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1: Picture the moment. A young man drops to one knee, opens a small ring box, and asks her the question that she has longed to hear. And for a moment, she is speechless. But soon a joyful smile, a gentle tear, and then finally an overjoyed yes. The joy of that moment soon gives way to a flurry of phone calls and texts, an unbridled celebration of family and friend. Such are earthly marriages between a man and a woman. Joyful, wonderful, but temporary. Now, consider a far more glorious and permanent marriage that will never end. Unlike human marriage, in which all bonds are broken by death, the marriage of Christ Jesus and His bride, the Church, will never be broken, because death will never enter heaven. The unspeakable news that Jesus Christ is gathering His bride from every corner of this world to come to the wedding feast of the Lamb is almost too wonderful to bear. And yet that is the news that we have been commissioned to declare. Will you rejoice together with us and come join us financially in spreading this incredible message? 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

Philippians chapter 1, verse 18. What then? Only that in every way, whether in pretense or in truth, Christ is proclaimed, and in that I rejoice. To live is Christ. Yes, and I will rejoice.

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1: Church membership is not an option to the Christian. If you want to be brought into a higher state of sanctification, you need to spend time with Christians who are more mature than you are and benefit from the fellowship of the company of the saints, because fellowship is a means of grace. If you want to grow into maturity as a Christian, you've got to become involved in your church. Church membership is not an option to the Christian. Christ establishes his church and commands his people to be a part of his body and to participate in that body, because the church and church membership and church attendance and church involvement is a means of grace. It is a means by which your new life is nurtured and nourished and fed so that you can grow.
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He is my defense. I shall not be greatly moved. 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

Ezekiel chapter 38, verse 23. So I will show my greatness and my holiness and make myself known in the eyes of many nations. 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
2: 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Reading from Matthew 11, verses 28 through 30. 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For my yoke is easy, and my burden is light. Reading from Matthew 11, verses 28 through 30.

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1: Why do we get sick? 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Most bacteria and even viruses still perform their original, very good functions, but some have gone rogue and instead cause sickness and disease. Praise God, He promises to someday create a new heaven and new earth free from the curse.
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Psalm 9, verses 9 and 10. The Lord is a stronghold for the oppressed, a stronghold in times of trouble. And those who know your name put their trust in you. For you, O Lord, have not forsaken those who seek you.

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The righteous run to it and are safe. 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

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Seek, and you will find. 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

0: Thanks so much for joining us today on Family Radio. I'm Jason. You know, one of the greatest temptations of life is taking temporary joys and treating them as ultimate joys. I mean, we do this with our careers, our possessions, our homes, our marriages, families, even our health. I mean, these are all wonderful gifts from God. But when we begin to build our identity and security on them, and we've turned good things into ultimate things. And that's really the heart of idolatry. God never intended for his blessings to replace him. The gifts of God can't be enjoyed apart from him, the giver. Every joy that we experience in this life is meant to point us to something beyond itself, to something transcendent in another world. There's signposts that are directing our hearts towards something bigger and better. For example, the comfortable home that you enjoy today is just a foretaste of your eternal home. The same is true of your relationships. As precious as they are to you, every earthly relationship is temporary because the people we love can be gone in an instant. But God's love never disappoints. His love never grows cold. It never comes to an end. It's the same thing with our homes. Jesus is preparing a place for us that can never perish or be taken away. So when our greatest treasure is Christ, our joy is secure because our treasure can never be taken away.
1: 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I'm Bob Lapine from Mornings on Family Radio. 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
2: The Apostle Paul reminded his readers to remember those who suffer as though suffering with them. Hi, I'm Jenny Burkheiser, and while most Americans are able to worship freely, there are believers in other parts of the world who face incredible violence, even the threat of death, for simply following Jesus. One place such as this is Nigeria, and joining us today on Community Bridge to talk about the situation is Judd Saul. Judd is the founder and president of Equipping the Persecuted and of TruthNigeria.com. He's also a filmmaker who has personally witnessed and documented what's happening in that region. And he's here today to share not only what he's seen himself, but how we can get involved to help our brothers and sisters in Nigeria. Welcome to Community Bridge, Judd.
3: Hey, thank you for having me on. It's a pleasure to be here.
2: We are so grateful that you joined us today. Before we get into the ongoing tragedy that's happening in Nigeria, tell us, how did you get involved in supporting our brothers and sisters in Nigeria? And how did you first find yourself as a filmmaker going into this most dangerous place in the world?
3: Well, I first got to Nigeria in 2011. My grandfather was an evangelist. He was doing work with a mission that was doing things in Nigeria, specifically in the Plateau State region in Jos. And I don't know, I'm sure like a lot of your listeners and people that have had missionaries come to church, you see missionaries come in, they're telling great stories, but they have terrible visuals. And this is what I experienced in 2009 when my grandfather came back with a missionary. They were doing work in Nigeria. And I come from a film video production background. I went to film school right out of high school. I've done documentary film work and things like that. And my grandpa and this missionary are telling great stories, but they're using a click, click, click slide projector. This is in 2009, mind you. There was no power. They weren't even using PowerPoint. There's no, like, I was going, wow, these guys need to get in the 21st century, and I need to help this mission out. And I just felt the calling on my heart to help out the mission, help my grandfather. And this is right also about the time I had my come to Jesus moment, and I came back to the Lord and started getting right with God. So God has a funny way of timing and making things happen. And so I went to my grandfather. I said, hey, you know, I think I can help you guys out if you'd let me come to Nigeria. And so in 2011, I went for the first time, went there to serve, do a mini documentary for their mission. And I fell in love with the people. When I came home, I'd wake up thinking about Nigeria. I'd go to bed thinking about Nigeria. And it really shook my faith to its core, changed my life forever. And then I just felt a calling to keep coming back and serving every year, help the mission any way I could. But then as the attacks against Christians increased, as I kept on coming back, I saw that there were very few organizations or missionaries doing anything to help our persecuted brothers and sisters. And I kept on asking questions. I was like, well, who's responding to these attacks? What are we doing to train and work with village security teams? Just very practical questions I was asking, and there was a void. There was no organizations really doing anything to, one, rapidly respond, and then two, let alone try to protect and even, you know, maybe stop the persecution. So over the years, I just started asking questions. I developed a network. And then in 2019, we started Equipping the Persecuted.
2: Can you give us an overview of the situation in Nigeria now as it stands? Also, if you feel led to talk about it, specific happenings to Reverend Ayuba Choji and his family this past April.
3: I'll give an overview of what's happening in Nigeria. Over the last 30 years, we've seen an increase in Islamic attacks against Christian villages. And it exponentially got worse over the last 10 years, primarily because they've elected Islamic politicians and presidents to power that are sympathetic to the terrorists.

0: And what is taking place right now is a real life jihad taking place, where they are systematically going into Christian communities, killing as many as they can, taking over the land and displacing Christians and moving them further south. And to give a gravity of how bad it is, Nigeria has been responsible for 90% of all Christian persecution deaths worldwide the last 5 years. And you can say it's a safe estimation between 5,000 and 7,000 Christians are killed every year in Nigeria. And it hasn't gotten better. It's getting worse. And then you have the deaths, which is terrible enough. But what most people don't talk about is there's nearly 6 million Christians that have been displaced from their homes living in makeshift camps that have little to no aid. They're living in garbage bag, mosquito net tents with very little help, very little food. Their farms have been destroyed. They've had nothing left but the clothes on their backs, and they're trying to survive and trying to find a way to rebuild, but they cannot go back to the lands because the radical Islamists, the terrorists, specifically the Fulani ethnic militia, have taken over their land and they're not allowed to go back. If they do try to go back to the land, they get killed.
1: Judd, while we hear details about some of these acts of violence with armed men shouting, Allahu Akbar, What does that mean? What is this telling us about just the ideological nature of these assaults?
0: So they believe that they are justified in killing the innocent. Anybody that's not Islamic or as hardcore radical as they are, they believe that they have a righteous duty to kill anybody that gets in their way, the infidel. They either convert to Islam or die. Or if they're already, say, moderate Islam and they're not as hardcore as they are, they have to go to where they are or they die. There's a lot of confusion in the media taking place as to what's happening in Nigeria, but it is a real systemic jihad because nearly 600 Christian communities have been wiped off the map. There are Muslims that do get caught in the crossfire, but Muslim communities are not being eradicated like Christian communities are. And the number one target by these jihadists are the pastors first. They go after the pastors and they go after the churches first. And the Nigerian government is turning a blind eye to this and looking the other way.
1: You know, that's chilling to hear how they go for the pastors first.
0: Yeah.
1: I'm just thinking of my pastor and I can't imagine someone singling him out and targeting him.
0: Yeah.
1: Share with us, Judd, is there anything we can do? I know we've done some stories about different legislative solutions and obviously we need to pray. How can we help?
0: So I recommend three things. First thing is go to equippingthepersecuted.org, our organization, and partner with us today. We are a boots on the ground mission. And what separates us from other organizations talking about Nigeria, all this stuff, is that we've been boots on the ground since 2019. I have a staff of over 250 Nigerians spread throughout the entire middle belt of the country that has been responding to these attacks within 24 hours. We have helped over 600,000 persecuted Christians since we started our organization. And we are continuing to build more and do more. But if you want to partner with an organization that's actually helping persecuted Christians getting the job done on the ground, we are it. But we also do work on the awareness side. And this is where you guys come into play, is you guys need to talk about this with your Bible studies, talk about this with your pastor, talk about this in your churches, but also add the plight of persecuted Christians to your prayer list. Pray for them every single day. And then third, I encourage you to get political. Talk to your congressman, talk to your senator, tell them to intervene on behalf of persecuted Christians in Nigeria as soon as possible. And specifically tell them that the U.S. government has to deal with the Fulani ethnic militia and the other terror elements that are in Nigeria. But the U.S. government right now is ignoring the big problem, which is the Fulani ethnic militia. And they need to be dealt with if we're going to save persecuted Christians.
1: Judd, I just heard that in some cases, in places in Nigeria that should be safe are not safe if you're a Christian. As you said, the Nigerian government is turning a blind eye to this persecution. Mm-hmm. Just hard to believe this is happening. But as you said, there's a lot of information in the media that is incorrect. Where's the disconnect? Where are we not getting the information that's true, the truth to American Christians about their brothers and sisters?
0: Well, this is why I created TruthNigeria.com, is because I learned several years ago that the reason American Christians don't know and the world doesn't know what's going on is because every time there's an attack, let's say 200 people are killed in a setting. By the time the news gets to the mainstream media, it's filtered through the Nigerian government and then it's filtered through Al Jazeera. So Al Jazeera is the Associated Press press organization in Nigeria. So it goes to Al Jazeera, then it goes to the rest of the world. So what happens? 200 Christians are killed by radical Islamists shouting Allahu Akbar, burning alive, killing, cutting, you name it, the most horrendous things. But the article will come out and say, unknown gunman killing villagers. It doesn't say who killed, and they will always undercut the number. So instead of 200 killed, they'll say 90. They'll say 100. They always underreport the tragedy, but they never say who did the killing. And so we created Truth Nigeria. So I have 20 journalists on the ground in Nigeria that go into the right where the attacks are. They count the bodies. They get eyewitness reports. They found out who the terrorists were. Where did they come from? Where did they go? We get information and we report on it every single day to give people an accurate representation of what's going on in Nigeria, because it's not filtered through the Nigerian government or Al Jazeera before it gets to the mainstream press.
1: Oh, that's wonderful. It really is unbelievable how this kind of violence is happening against Christian brothers and sisters with military bases nearby, government officials nearby. Is there just a bias against Christians in Nigeria, or how are they getting away with this?
0: It's total government complicity with what's going on. So I'll give you several examples. So Truth Nigeria, one of the things we do just besides share the news is we become very trusted in local communities throughout the Middle Belt. And we have been able to start issuing, based on intelligence and people relaying information to us, we've been issuing terror alerts. And over the last 2 years, we've issued 170 terror alerts with 93% accuracy. And in 98% of those accurate terror alerts, the government did nothing. The government stood idly by as people were getting killed, even with advance notice. And we have example after example, attack after attack, where the Nigerian government was notified, they did nothing. And in some instances, the Nigerian military actually helped the terrorists get away. And they've punished Christian villagers that were trying to protect their villages. And this happens every single week. We have to deal with this. And we document it, we record it, we notify the U.S. government on what's going on. But it is total Nigerian government complicity in what's happening.
1: Judd, as Americans, we feel there must be something we can do about this. What can we do to perhaps better communicate to our government, our senators, our congressmen and women, that this is a problem and we want to stop it?
0: You have the political end, which is call your congressman, your senator, any political contact you know, tell them to intervene now on behalf of persecuted brothers and sisters. There's legislation that's been put forth in Congress and in the Senate called the Nigeria Accountability Act. We would love to see that get passed. But while we're waiting for politics, because that takes forever, nothing is ever done quickly, we still need help on the ground. We have brothers and sisters on the ground that are dying, that are suffering, and they need help immediately. And so we're trying to tackle this on the ground in Nigeria, but also politically, and international community also needs to get involved. But the problem is there's a lot of money being spent, even by the Nigerian government and Islamists, trying to say there's no genocide against Christians in Nigeria. The Nigerian government just recently spent $9 million hiring a U.S. lobby firm to combat the narrative and say there's no genocide against Christians in Nigeria. So not only are we trying to raise awareness about what's happening in Nigeria and help our brothers and sisters, we also have to fight lobbyists in Washington, D.C. that are working on behalf of the Muslims.
1: Wow. Very concerning. You know, we do hear different things in the media, maybe some truth and maybe a lot that's not. Mm-hmm. But some analysts will say the attacks involve a mixture of religious extremism, ethnic tensions, and land disputes. Is there any accuracy to that?
0: It's like a 1/10 nugget of truth to lay excuse for the whole problem. The whole thing is that the land that the Islamists are taking is not theirs. They're taking land from indigenous Christians that they've lived for hundreds and hundreds of years. And they're coming in, they're the only ones with weapons, coming in and slaughtering entire villages, and they call it a land dispute. They're going after defenseless Christians while the government stands idly by, and they call it a land dispute. And like I said, 600 Christian communities have been completely wiped off the map. And on average, 35 Christians are killed per day in Nigeria right now. So it's not a land dispute. It's an economic and cultural and violent jihad taking place against Christians. Why? And it's not a conspiracy theory. It's because they tell you exactly what they want to do. They tell you their plans. And then when you say, hey, they're taking out their plan of action, then they call you Islamophobic. They come up with every name in the book and they say there's no genocide taking place. It's insane to me, but here we are.
1: Well, we are, Lord willing, getting the word out, the truth out about what's going on in Nigeria through this interview today with Judd Zahl. Judd is founder and president of Equipping the Persecuted and TruthNigeria.com. They are boots on the ground providing humanitarian aid and terror alerts to Christians, and they've been there on the ground in Nigeria since 2019. And there are things we can do to be salt and light, to be there as if we are suffering with our brothers and sisters. Can't imagine what they and their kids are going through. Judd, you said we can go to your website and support you. Specifically, what are some ways you are making a difference? Specifically, what are some ways that Equipping the Persecuted is making a difference in Nigeria? And how can we be a part of that?
0: So you can partner with us for as little as $35 a month. But what are we doing? We're responding to attacks within 48 hours and 24 hours. What does that mean? We're bringing food. We're bringing medicine. We're picking up the wounded and getting them medical treatment and paying for their medical bills. In other cases, we're bringing in doctors in to treat the wounded. We are paying and helping the wounded every single day. Every single day, we are dealing and helping with the wounded. The other side of things is we work with village security teams. I'm a Christian, and I believe that we don't have to sit idly by and let people innocently get slaughtered. So we work with village security teams. We give them training. We give them awareness, intelligence gathering skills, so we can try to prevent these attacks, hence our terror alerts. So we're on the humanitarian side, but we're also on the defensive side, trying to proactively save lives instead of just responding.
1: Well, I'm just so grateful to hear there's an organization such as Equipping the Persecuted out there in Nigeria. We hear about it so often, but I feel it's hard to know what to do. And just to know that you have boots on the ground there, going back from the time that you spoke with your grandfather, missionary to Nigeria many years ago, to where God has placed you today, Judd, how can we specifically pray for our brothers and sisters in Nigeria? And you, Judd, do you have prayer lists on your website, truthnigeria.com, or how can we help you, brother?
0: Well, if you partner with us and sign up with our website, we have a prayer guide that we do send with our welcome kit. So we do send a prayer guide of different ways you guys can pray for us. The biggest thing you guys need to pray for right now is first pray for the safety of our team in Nigeria that's risking their lives to help persecuted Christians. And they're being persecuted themselves. Our team, we've had team members killed, team members being kidnapped. We need you to pray for their safety. And then as an organization, pray for wisdom. Pray for expansion of our efforts. And then third, pray that the U.S. government and the international community intervenes so more lives are not lost.
1: Well, Judd, thank you so much for all you're doing for our brothers and sisters following Christ in Nigeria. Again, how do we learn more about what's really happening in Nigeria and how we can equip the persecuted?
0: So go to equippingthepersecuted.org. That's long. I know it's hard. You got to figure out how to spell equipping, but go to equippingthepersecuted.org. And then for news and up-to-date information on Nigeria, go to truthnigeria.com. And there's one thing I'd like to add just on a spiritual matter, okay? My grandfather is 90 years old, just turned 90. He still hands out gospel tracts at Walmarts and is still sharing the gospel. So I wanted to let everybody know that as an organization, everything we do is we present the gospel with every work we do in Nigeria. We make sure it is a core part of our mission to spread the gospel and share, no matter what we do, no matter what humanitarian project, working with village security teams, it's always presented with the gospel. That's what we're in it for, is to lead others to Christ, but also help protect our persecuted brothers and sisters. And there's no excuse. If my grandpa at 90 can share the gospel, you can too.
1: Yes, Judd, you are so right. And we really have been blessed by your testimony today and what you and your grandfather, what a wonderful heritage, what you've done to make a difference and how we could be a part of that. The Lord is equipping the called, right?
0: Yes.
1: Thank you, Judd.
0: Thank you for having me on. God bless you.
1: I'm Jenny Burkheiser. This weekend on Community Bridge on Family Radio, we've been speaking with Judd Zahl, founder and president of Equipping the Persecuted and TruthNigeria.com. You can learn more about Judd and his work by going to equippingthepersecuted.org. That's equippingthepersecuted.org. They have a wonderful way you can just financially support them as a monthly partner, being there for our Christian brothers and sisters, and they're really making a difference as boots on the ground with their relationships with the church in Nigeria. Just a great way we can support our brothers and sisters in tangible ways by going to the website, truthnigeria.com. You can see testimonies and stories of what is happening, as well as information on how you can spread awareness and pray. Pray for our brothers and sisters and the team for equipping the persecuted in Nigeria, for their safety, for the gospel to go forth, and the Lord would use this time to reach many for Christ and his glory. But we also pray for their safety, for our brothers and sisters, as if we were suffering with them. 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
2: That's David Victor, founder and owner of Harmony and Healing in San Ramon, California.
1: So anywhere where there's healing to be done, Harmony and Healing brings professional live musical performances to these populations.
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1: And we primarily work with facilities. We've worked with Miller Children's Hospital. We've worked with the George Mark Children's House in San Leandro, the Martinez VA, some skilled nursing facilities. There's one in Pacific Grove we've worked with called Canterbury Woods. And these types of, you know, facilities where there's multiple people who could use a nice musical lift.
2: What made you decide to start something like this?
1: I toured with a band called Boston, which was a band that was popular in the 70s when I first started learning how to play the guitar. And many years later, I got an opportunity to join the band and record and tour with them. And one of the things that I got an opportunity to do as part of that band was to visit some sick kids. And so as part of that, we did music. It was a whole different charity where it was food and art supplies and music. And so it was those three things. And that charity kind of, there was too many moving parts, really, I think, for them to manage. So, but it, I had such a good time, you know, and it was, you know, a children's hospital. And all I knew at the time really were my own songs and some Boston songs. And so I didn't think anybody would really pay any attention to me, but everybody loved it. And the parents loved it and, you know, kept bringing me into different, you know, this was kind of in a common area. So they kept, oh, my daughter wants to meet you. And I go in and, you know, daughter's playing a little Casio keyboard and I play something. And it was just so heartwarming. And I just remember leaving that event feeling like this is, you know, the highest and best use of whatever gifts I have in music, and I want to do something like this. And it was several years later when that charity wasn't really going anymore, and I said, well, why don't I just do this? So I started doing on my own, and it was right before COVID. So 2019 was when I really got rolling, and I was visiting in person. And then, of course, when COVID hit, I switched the charity to where it was all Zoom. And now we've kind of switched, not switched back, but we offer both. So we do Zoom visits. Usually those are the first things we do. And then when we've done enough of those, the facilities often say, hey, can you come in person? And the beautiful thing about Zoom is we can get musicians from anywhere, literally in the world. In fact, we just did a couple visits with a cellist that I have in Italy. So he does this electric cello, like instrumental. It's really beautiful. And he does like classical stuff, and then he can move it to popular, you know, he does Coldplay and different things, and really incredible. And so, you know, bringing musicians anywhere from, you know, the United States and including around the whole world to deliver music to anybody where they are. So as long as the facilities have a decent Zoom setup and, you know, decent audio, like it doesn't really translate so well with a phone or a, you know, a tablet, but at least some kind of audio system. And so most facilities do have like somebody with a laptop, they can hook that up with an HDMI cable to their, you know, big common area television screen, and then everybody can kind of listen and enjoy. So yeah, we try to match the musicians with the populations.
2: Sure.
1: Too. So we don't just say, well, we only do this music and so you better like it. So we try to say, well, you know, at the Martinez VA, for example, 60s, 70s, 80s music goes over great. At the George Mark Children's House, it's more, you know, Taylor Swift and Disney and those kinds of things. So
2: it's more than just you now doing these performances.
1: Correct. Yes. Yeah. I guess I failed to mention that, but yeah, I started doing it and, you know, really going out to different places, trying to get, you know, publicity and awareness and, you know, Rotary clubs and things like that, and started doing that. But it really was COVID, you know, kind of blew away a lot of my initial marketing. And I realized that, you know, Zoom was, you know, the best way to keep it going. And mm-hmm. So again, there I was able to get musicians from, you know, as far away as Italy. Like I said, I have a lot of friends in Los Angeles that do it. Obviously, up here in Northern California where I am, I have musicians that can go physically to these places. It's probably about half and half right now with Zoom and in person.
2: How many artists are currently a part of Harmony?
1: Right now, I have less than 10, but it's a small but mighty group. The thing is, you know, with artists, you go, hey, we have this opportunity. And basically the visits are for the facilities are usually about twice a month. So, you know, the number of facilities, multiply that, you know, by, you know, we can't have 100 artists all going, oh, all right, book me. And so you kind of have to balance the growth of the number of facilities with the number of artists you have, because you got to keep them engaged. I mean, artists are easily disengaged. if you don't keep them working, you know.
2: You offer a variety of music. Like, it's not just all playing. It's not just only singing. What right. kinds of styles and what style of the music instruments and voices do you offer?
1: Yeah, so I try to get anything where I think it'll be a, you know, a complete enough performance for the, you know, people to enjoy it. Like if I just had somebody singing opera, you know, with no accompaniment, maybe that wouldn't be quite enough, or maybe it'd be amazing. I don't know. So like, for example, that the cellist that I have, he has backing tracks. So a lot of my artists will have backing tracks that accompany them so they can play, you know, solo. I have a bunch of people that play, which including myself, play guitar and sing. I have one guy who's a fiddle player. I have a lady who's done harpsichord. Got a country artist who's phenomenal. Actually had a, early on, we had a request for a Garth Brooks type of person. And I put the word out to my network and somebody said, hey, I'm standing here watching a Garth Brooks tribute band right now. And the guy's great. So I was able to get in touch with him. So really anything where people could be entertained. Typically these visits last about an hour. So, you know, you need 12 to 15 songs probably to cover that amount of time. There's also some chatting, like they'll talk to the people. So it's not just a performance that's very like it starts and it finishes and then it's gone. It's like there's more interactivity. You know, we'll talk to the people, how you doing? You know, what songs would you like to hear? And of course, I've already found that out from the facility directors beforehand. So we're prepared. But yeah, so country, jazz. I had a band that I used to book this Hawaiian music that I've been desperately trying to get back in touch with because I love that vibe, you know, that Hawaiian music vibe. It just instantly makes you happy. So really anything from, you know, pop standards. I've got a fantastic female vocalist who does anything from like Linda Ronstadt, Pat Benatar to like old, like Broadway musical, you know, types of 40s and 50s stuff. So really runs the gamut. And it just depends on what the audience, you know, kind of, if we have a bunch of 42-year-olds, you're going to do something different than, you know, if it's 80-year-olds or 12-year-olds.
2: This seems to be a pretty unique organization. And I can tell it takes a lot of work. What motivates you to keep going?
1: Satisfies my soul, nourishes my soul. And I want to do this. We've done benefit concerts for 4 years. And so we've been able to raise some money with our benefit concerts. We never charge facilities for these performances. These are all completely paid for by the organization, our own private fundraising efforts, and we pay the musicians. So it's like, we want this to be as frictionless as possible. Facilities often have a lot of rules and regulations. And so we try to make it as easy for them to say yes as possible, but it's just a beautiful thing. I don't know. It sings to my heart to be able to do this.
2: Our guest today has been David Victor, founder and owner of Harmony and Healing in San Ramon, California. To learn more, visit their website at harmonyandhealing.org. From KEAR San Francisco, I'm Carmen Chance with Family Radio Community Bridge.
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1: And Jesus is saying to these people, many of whom had all the trappings of a religious life, you know, if you don't know me and trust me, you may feel that you are alive, but in actual fact, you are spiritually dead.
2: Those are sobering words from Dr. Sinclair Ferguson, and yet they point to an important underlying question that each of us must face. 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
1: We're going to be thinking about some of the most basic things in the Christian life. And I want us to try and do that with different kinds of people in view. If, for example, someone were wondering, what does it mean to be a Christian? Very helpful for them to understand, what are the foundation stones? What are the basics of belonging to Jesus Christ, belonging to his people, knowing him and trusting him and loving him? And then, of course, some of us may be thinking about membership in a Christian church and a new fellowship. And we wonder, what does it mean to belong to the family of God in this place? And it's so helpful for us to be reminded again of what it really means to know and serve the Lord Jesus. And then many of us no doubt feel that we are seasoned Christians. And we may wonder, do we really need to go back to some of the basics of growing up as a Christian and going on as a Christian? I'm reminded of a television advert I saw a number of years ago for a well-known brand of cornflakes. And there was a young man with a bowl of cornflakes in front of him. He was eating the cornflakes for breakfast. And then, if I remember, he looked up and he said, I'd forgotten how good they really are. It sent me back to my cornflakes, and I actually shared the same experience. Such a basic breakfast cereal for people of my generation, and I'd forgotten how good they actually were. And the gospel is like that. And the foundations of the gospel, the basic principles of growing up as a Christian and going on as a Christian, are principles that you and I need to revisit regularly. Just as, for example, we may have someone make sure that the foundations of a house that we are living in or going to purchase are solid and reliable. So it's such an important thing for us in the Christian life to understand the basic principles of coming in, growing up, and going on. I often think about a little book I bought on how to play golf, written by the great American golfer Jack Nicklaus. I actually originally bought it for one of my sons as a Christmas present, but being a sensible father, I thought I'd better read first what he's going to read. And I was struck by the way in which Jack Nicklaus, at that time the greatest golfer on the planet, wrote in his introduction that at the beginning of every season, he would go to the man who had taught him to play golf. He would meet him on the practice area, and Jack Nicklaus would have a golf club in his hand. And he would say to his coach, Mr. Grout, teach me to play golf. And Jack Grout would take him back to the basics, how you grip the club, how you stand, how you swing. And here was this mature and seasoned and brilliant golfer who well understood that he needed year after year to keep going back to the foundations. And so that's what we're going to try and do together. We'll think first of all about what does it mean to become a Christian and to be someone who belongs to Christ and his people. And then we'll move on to a second stage in which we'll think about the ways in which God gives us gifts that enable us to grow in Christ. And then in a third stage, we'll think about what it means for us to live the Christian life and to run the Christian race right to the very end. I want to begin by reading some words of the Lord Jesus from John's Gospel, chapter 8, and verse 12. And eventually I'll explain why it is that I've chosen these particular words in this passage, which we'll look at in a minute, for us to focus our attention. This is the Jewish Festival of Lights. And in that context, in John chapter 8, verse 12, Jesus spoke again to them and said, "I am the light of the world. Whoever follows me will not walk in darkness, but will have the light of life." He's telling these people what it means to become and to be a Christian. And there's a very personal reason I have for referring to these verses. But first of all, I want to think about them not in a personal way, not in a relationship to myself, but in what is happening here in John chapter 8. Jesus is at the Feast of Booths, when God's people would gather together often in Jerusalem, and they would live in makeshift tents to remind themselves of how God had brought his people out of bondage in Egypt. And at the Feast of Booths, there was a kind of double symbolism used. It was partly a water liturgy, and that reminded them of how God had given them water in the desert. And it was partly a liturgy of light, which reminded them of how God had led them by the pillar of cloud during the day and the pillar of fire during the night. And we're told in the previous chapter, in John chapter 7, that on the last day of the feast, which was a day when they did not draw water as part of the liturgy, on the last day of the feast, Jesus said, "If anyone is thirsty, let him come to me and drink." And he was really saying, that water that was provided in the wilderness for your forefathers was really pointing forwards to the water that only I can give. And John tells us he was speaking about the gift of the Holy Spirit. But on that same day, in the Feast of Booths, not only was no water drawn, as was customary, but every day of the feast, lights were lit. Huge amounts of oil were poured into massive light formations in the temple in Jerusalem. And there was celebration and there was dancing. You may have seen some Orthodox Jews dancing as part of the liturgy of their services, as they've celebrated great occasions, and there was dancing for the men. And the light apparently illumined the whole of Jerusalem. Indeed, it was said by the rabbis, "Whoever has never seen this has never seen joy." But on the last day of the feast, not only was there no water, but the lamps were not lit. And it was on that day Jesus said to the people here in John chapter 8, verse 12, "I am the light of the world. Whoever follows me will not walk in darkness, but have the light of life." And in the rest of this chapter, Jesus explains to them why it is they need him so much. And he does it in terms of being in the darkness and being in the light. From verse 12 to verse 20 in John 8, he tells them that they were walking in spiritual darkness. He implies that in verse 12, you are walking in darkness unless you have me as the light of life. And he means, obviously, not just physical darkness, but spiritual darkness. You remember what Nicodemus says in his interview with Jesus in John chapter 3 in verse 3. He can't understand what Jesus is saying. And Jesus says to him, Nicodemus, unless you are born from above, you'll never be able to see the kingdom of God. And Jesus is telling his contemporaries, this is their natural condition. Remember how he said in the Sermon on the Mount, if what you think is the light within you, and of course most people think that way, don't they? I see clearly. But he says, what if the light that is in you is actually darkness? Then how great is that darkness? There is so much spiritual darkness within that you are not able to see and understand the gospel. And Jesus is saying to these people, this is your spiritual condition, you know. The reason you do not understand me or follow me is not because God's revelation is not clear. It is because you live and you walk in darkness. And the indication of that, he tells them in verse 15, is that you judge everything according to the flesh. Worldly standards of understanding. But then Jesus adds to this, they not only walked in spiritual darkness, but in verses 21 through 30, they lived in spiritual death. Look at what he says in verse 21. Jesus said to them, I'm going away and you will seek me and you will die in your sins. And again in verse 24, I told you that unless you believe that I am he, that is the Savior, you will die in your sins. They thought of themselves as being alive. But Jesus is saying, don't you understand that spiritually you are dead? You may have all the trappings of life, but you have no real life. Paul says something similar, doesn't he, in Ephesians chapter 2. He says, we are dead in the trespasses and sins in which we walk. Our home is in the Highlands of Scotland. I remember sitting in the garden one day and I saw a beautiful red robin just beside the path. And as I looked at it, I thought, what a beautiful creation this is. What a marvelous colour. And then the longer I looked, I realised there was no movement. And I went over. In a kind of poignant moment, I realised the robin, in all its beauty, had no life. It was dead. And I thought, what a parable of our lives, the way in which we dress ourselves up to give the impression that we know what it really means to live. And Jesus is saying to these people, many of whom had all the trappings of a religious life, you know, if you don't know me and trust me, you may feel that you are alive, but in actual fact, you are spiritually dead. And then thirdly, he adds something else in verses 31 through 36. Not only did they walk in spiritual darkness and live in spiritual death, but he says, you know, you are actually being held in spiritual bondage. He says, if you trust in me and in my word, then verse 32, you will know the truth and the truth will set you free. And you notice their response. It's a very typical response. It's a distinctively Jewish response, but it's a form of a very common response. I am absolutely free. I am absolutely free. And Jesus begins to show them how, in fact, their response to him indicates that they are actually in spiritual bondage. He's really saying, you know, the litmus test of real freedom is that you have discovered the freedom that God gives in and through me. And of course, it's one of the things that happens to people, isn't it? When God is working in their lives, one of the first things they come to realize is that they are, you remember how Wesley puts it in his hymn, fast bound in sin and nature's night. And as they're awakened, so many people say, I'm going to do better and I'm going to try harder. And what in fact they discover is that they are more and more conscious of their spiritual bondage. And this is what Jesus is saying. By nature, we are slaves to sin, and only he can set us free. And we see this in the response they make to him. Jesus says, truly, truly, I say to you, everyone who commits sin is a slave to sin. They say, no, we are the offspring of Abraham, we are free. No, he says, because you sin, you have become slaves to sin. And they didn't really realize it. They didn't understand that if they didn't trust in Jesus Christ, that was a sure sign they were actually in slavery. I often think, actually, in this context of the story of the two Wesley brothers. You know, they came to what were the colonies that are now the United States of America, and there they met Moravian missionaries. And both of the brothers were asked fairly pointedly, do you hope to be saved? Here is what Charles Wesley, already a clergyman in the Church of England, said in response. He said, I do hope to be saved. And Peter Bowler asked him, on what ground? This was Wesley's response, that I have used my best endeavors to serve God. And Peter Bowler simply shook his head. Here was a man who had studied theology, who was an ordained clergyman, and he was like Nicodemus. He was, as Charles Wesley would later write, fast bound in sin and nature's night. Thank God he and his brother both came to saving faith. But this is the story. Walking in spiritual darkness, living in spiritual death, held in spiritual bondage. And then Jesus adds in verses 37 through 59, they had also become spiritual orphans. And he challenges them about this. Oh no, they say, we have Abraham as our father. And he says, well, you may have Abraham as your father, but your real spiritual condition is that you don't really know God as your father. Actually, I think, again, this can be very typical of religious people. They say the Our Father. But you know, one of the things that is characteristic of religious people who are not in their hearts true disciples of Christ is that when the crisis comes, there is no inner instinct to call out Abba, Father. And often they will say things like, oh God, but they don't have the instinct to say, Father. And this was true of these people. They claimed that God was their father because Abraham was their father. But none of them would ever have prayed, Our Father in heaven, let your name be holy. Because they were spiritually orphans. They had no family. They were adrift on a sea of religion that could not bring them into any intimate fellowship with the Lord. And Jesus points out the litmus test of that. He says, you know, if God were really your father, you would love his son. I wonder if any of you men ever married a woman who said, love me, love my mother. We come as a package deal. And that's what Jesus is saying. The litmus test of whether God is your father is that Jesus has become your savior. But he says in verse 43, your problem is that you can't even bear to listen to the word of God's son. So here they were. They assumed they could see that they had life, that they were free and that they belonged to the family. But the truth of the matter is they were in darkness and they were spiritually dead and they were in bondage and they were spiritual orphans and outside of the family of God. And so Jesus invited them to himself out of the darkness. I am the light of the world. Whoever follows me will no longer walk in darkness, but have the light of life. I began with that verse because, in a way, my own Christian life began with that verse. In fact, I think I could summarize what it's meant for me to become a Christian and to be one these last 50 years and more now in terms of this verse. How, when I was a 9-year-old boy and began to read the Bible for myself, for 5 long years, Christ shone the light of his word upon my mind. But my mind was darkened. I don't think it was because I lacked intelligence. It was that I just couldn't see. I was like a young Nicodemus. I just couldn't see. And then in his grace, Christ began to shine his light upon people I knew. And I began to see there was a connection between what I'd been reading in the Bible and the kind of new life that these people I knew were living. And then Christ began to shine his light from his word right into my heart. I remember as a 14-year-old boy reading the words of Jesus in John 5, 39 and 40, where he says, "You study the scriptures, because by doing that, you think you have eternal life, and you won't come to me to have life." And I think that was the first time in my life God's word seemed to walk off the page, and I sensed that Jesus is speaking. This is a perfect description of where I've been for 5 years, thinking that by doing religious things, reading the Bible every day, saying my prayers, trying to help others, that's what would make me a Christian. And it was as though Jesus walked off the page full of light and said, "Sinclair, I'm speaking to you. You're not coming to me, but if you come to me, you will enjoy both light and life." And so, with the encouragement and prayers of others, I went to a service in my home city, and the sermon that was preached was on John chapter 8, verse 12. And it was during that sermon I heard the voice of Jesus say, as Horatius Bonner says in his hymn, "Come to me, come into the light, and you will never again walk in darkness." Now, of course, there are days of darkness. I've had dark days, sad days, painful days in my life. But I think I want to testify, after decades of seeking to follow the Lord Jesus, that he's never left me in the darkness. Because he's always there, as he promised, shining into our lives as the light of the world. And since that day, it was the first Saturday night of February in 1963, since that day, I think I've been able to say the word that Jesus spoke here, I myself have known to be true. And so I want to say the greatest thing in the world is to be a Christian, trusting in Jesus Christ as my Savior and Lord. But I also sometimes think the greatest mistake a Christian speaker could ever make is to think that everyone who is listening to him has already become a Christian. And so it's good for us to end this first session by asking that question of ourselves. Are you in the darkness, or are you in the light? Are you trusting in Jesus Christ, or are you walking in a spiritual death? Then listen to his voice and come into the light and know his blessing.
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1: Picture the moment. A young man drops to one knee, opens a small ring box, and asks her the question that she has longed to hear. And for a moment, she is speechless. But soon, a joyful smile, a gentle tear, and then finally, an overjoyed yes. The joy of that moment soon gives way to a flurry of phone calls and texts, an unbridled celebration of family and friend. Such are earthly marriages between a man and a woman. Joyful, wonderful, but temporary. Now, consider a far more glorious and permanent marriage that will never end. Unlike human marriage, in which all bonds are broken by death, the marriage of Christ Jesus and his bride, the church, will never be broken, because death will never enter heaven. The unspeakable news that Jesus Christ is gathering his bride from every corner of this world to come to the wedding feast of the Lamb is almost too wonderful to bear. 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
2: You've heard of George Washington, Benjamin Franklin, Thomas Jefferson, George Whitefield. George Whitefield? Who's he? Well, he's known as one of the founding fathers who had a big impact on the founding of the USA. Just what did he do? Rob Pacienza talks with historian Stephen Mansfield. This is the City of God Radio, where Christ meets culture.
3: Can one man change the spiritual direction of a nation? That's the focus of today's conversation with Stephen Mansfield, one of America's most respected historians and biographers. Together, we're talking about George Whitefield, the Great Awakening, and how one preacher helped spark a spiritual revival that shaped the future of America. Thanks for joining me on the City of God.
4: Always good to be with you, Rob. Thank you.
3: We want to talk about your book, George Whitefield, The Forgotten Founding Father. We think of Washington, we think of Adams, we think of Jefferson, and rightfully so. But you make the case in your book that Whitefield should be right there up with them when it comes to America's founding fathers. Why?
4: Well, given what's taught in most of our schools, we tend to see the movement that led to the American Revolution as political. But there was a spiritual movement, a religious movement, a revival that covered all the colonies and unified them before the American Revolution was fought. George Whitefield specifically was called by historians later the first intercolonial event. If you had lived in the colonies at that time, you would have experienced that each colony was more connected to London than they were to each other. It wasn't a nation. It was 13 very distinct colonies. So this movement not only called people to Jesus, but unified them and made them one. And that was mainly, not exclusively, but mainly the work that God did through George Whitefield.
3: When we think about the Great Awakening and what he did in the colonies leading up to the Revolutionary War, we think of the Great Awakening, we think of the great preaching that happened, the open air preaching of George Whitefield, and we think of it as merely a religious event. But you make the case that it was a political event that led the way to American independence in 1776.
4: Well, George Whitefield called people to Jesus, and he did it on a massive scale. I mean, you've heard the statistics that he could, had such a powerful voice, he could preach to 40,000 people at one time, according to Benjamin Franklin. But once he led people to Jesus, he began to talk to them about why they were there on the eastern seaboard of the United States. What was God's purpose? Why were they a people? What was God unfolding? And he also, by the way, warned the American colonists that there were conspiracies in London

0: against their liberties. So Whitfield was unique. He definitely was a preacher of the gospel. He definitely was an evangelist. He was calling people to Jesus, but he also warned politically about what was happening, what was with the conspiracies in London. And he said, you American colonists, you have a destiny to fulfill and you can't let your liberties be spied out. And of course that fed directly into the American Revolution. Many, many people who fought in the revolution said they were fighting in, quote, George Whitfield's cause. So we can't forget him. And that's why I titled my book, Forgotten Founding Father.
1: Stephen, you write that he had these magnificent tours, 7 tours in total from Georgia to Maine. And you can only imagine that that created this unifying factor and this unifying spirit throughout the colonies. What was the nature of that unifying spirit among the colonies that really those seeds were sowed by the preaching and these tours of Whitfield?
0: Well, when I wrote my book, I went back and read the newspapers at the time, and they were tracking him like we might track a lunar landing or something today. In other words, George Whitfield's in Georgia. He's coming. He preached here. He preached there. Here's what he said. Here's the number of people who were converted. And so the entire of the colonies were tracking him, following him, and it created the sense of national unity. God is doing something amongst the colonies. God is doing something in this place. We're not just independent. And when he began to talk about national purpose, when he began to talk about destiny, of course, the people bought in because God was moving so powerfully and there were so many conversions. And so there's a real sense, I don't want to overstate, but more than one historian has said that had there been no George Whitfield, there would have been no American Revolution. That in a sense, the Great Awakening created a unified sense of national purpose. And then it only took the violations of the colonists' rights by King George III to really, you know, sort of set the keg on fire and blow things up. So I think it's true. It's called the Heimert thesis in scholarship. And it's the idea that had there been no Great Awakening, there would have been no American Revolution.
1: I love that. You had already mentioned Benjamin Franklin earlier, and you write and about their friendship and their relationship. It's been captured again in the movie A Great Awakening, this very unique friendship. And I think what makes it so unique is, I don't think it's any secret, that Franklin is one of the least religious of the founding fathers, and they have this unusual, unique relationship between the two of them, Franklin and Whitfield. What was the nature of their friendship? And what did Franklin take away from their friendship as he was being established as one of the significant founding fathers that led this nation to independence?
0: Well, I think it's a credit to both men that they could have a friendship across the divides that they represented. Here's an Anglican priest, a man deeply on fire for Jesus, George Whitfield, and here's the sort of rationalist, artistic, somewhat sarcastic, somewhat cynical Benjamin Franklin, man of science. But it went this far. Benjamin Franklin actually wanted to found new colonies with what he called the religion of George Whitfield and the political wisdom of Benjamin Franklin. In other words, he wanted to actually extend the American colonies on the strength of both of their gifts. Now, that never happened, but it shows how far they went. And as I think everybody knows who's read the autobiography of Benjamin Franklin, he not only tracked George Whitfield and went to hear him preach, but measured how many people could hear him and printed his sermons and made, by the way, a great deal of money doing it and shared that with George Whitfield. So Benjamin Franklin was one of the primary proponents of George Whitfield's ministry, extended it, and wanted to build our national life on it, which I think is one of the greatest credits you can possibly give to George Whitfield.
1: We often talk about the need for developing the next generation of Christian statesmen. Stephen, we often partner together, and as we seek to reach those that are serving in the halls of Congress through our ministry outreach in Washington, D.C., the Center for Christian Statesmanship. But often in the 21st century, we separate church and state. We think of preachers having one distinct role, and we think of statesmen, congressmen, senators, governors, mayors having another distinct role. But you also write about George Whitfield, the diplomat, the one who was involved in politics, not only paving the way towards American independence, but actually being employed by Benjamin Franklin and some of the other founding fathers to go to the court of St. James. Talk about the role of George Whitfield, the preacher, playing the role of chief diplomat for the American colonies.
0: Well, there's two aspects to this. First of all, George Whitefield was deeply respected by the founding fathers, and this was during a time when our American founding fathers were pleading with London to, in essence, behave themselves, abide by our charters, remember our agreements, stop violating our rights. And so they would have utilized anyone who could have gotten a hearing in England, but George Whitefield was the man. He was the one of the most prominent men in the world, and certainly the best known man other than the king in England. So the founding fathers did ask him, please go, please plead our case, talk to the Archbishop of Canterbury, see the king if you can. He wasn't able to, but they used him as a diplomat. And one of the reasons that worked so well is that as much as we don't want the state running the church or the church running the state, George Whitefield represented the idea that America is a spiritual entity as much as it is a political entity. It doesn't mean it's run by religion, so to speak, formally speaking, but he taught and believed and encouraged the idea that there is a divine destiny, a divine purpose, a spiritual entity called later the United States of America, and we need to respect that, tend to that, and feed that. That's what he believed he was called to do. So in essence, there was really nothing surprising about George Whitefield being asked to be an ambassador for the American colonies, because he was helping to build what in essence since the American colonies and later our nation actually were.
2: 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It's Rob Pacienza talking with Christian historian and author Stephen Mansfield about George Whitefield, our forgotten founding father. Preacher George Whitefield, as you heard Stephen Mansfield, due to his preaching, there was a spiritual revival that unified the colonies before the Revolution. George Whitefield felt America was a spiritual entity as much as a political entity, a divine purpose for the USA. But if the USA has a divine purpose, how do we work with separation of church and state? Rob and Steve Mansfield talk about that next. City of God Radio is brought to you by CRM, Coral Ridge Ministries. They're doing a lot of work right now in Washington, D.C., and Rob Pacienza has more on that right now.
1: 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We're not just visiting one political party. We want to make it very clear we are here to serve all of Congress, all congressional members and their staff.
3: 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And then we give them that beautiful Bible, the D. James Kennedy Study Bible.
2: 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City of God Radio. We continue with George Whitefield, our forgotten founding father, with today's guest, Stephen Mansfield. Here again is Rob Pacienza.
1: Another controversy that we deal with all the time in the 21st century church concerning the wall of separation between church and state is the role the church, the pulpit, the preacher in particular should play in talking about current issues in society. What's happening? What are the great moral and cultural challenges that a nation, a society, civilization faces? And we know that Whitefield wasn't confined to simply a church pulpit, but through his amazing platforms and revivals an open-air preaching. He was drawing audiences, Christian and non-Christian. He was drawing people from all over the colonies. And he wasn't just preaching the word in a personal, pietistic way, but he was also applying the word to what was going on in their current cultural context. How did God use the ministry of George Whitefield to really help the colonists understand what was happening culturally, but from a biblical perspective?
0: Well, I remember that one of the newspapers I had to read to do my book said that people went to George Whitefield's preaching, even if they weren't believers or weren't that religious, to find out what was going on in the world. In other words, he was commenting so much on world trends from a biblical perspective, on happenings in London from a biblical perspective, that you went to find out what was going on. He was often, when he first arrived, more current than the newspapers in the colonies. And so this is what was laid into the foundation of the United States, a biblical perspective on the world, and the belief that that Christianity is the truth about every area of life. Of course, you know, the Bible doesn't mention cars or brain surgery, but in principle, it applies to everything on earth. Everything on earth it is spoken to out of Scripture, at least in first principles. And George Whitefield believed this. So there was nothing he was unwilling to talk about, nothing he was unwilling to preach about, and nobody accused him of meddling. This is what they understood preaching to be. And I think it's a fascinating thing that even the non-religious went to find out what was happening and understand what was the best perspective on it. And again, this fed our revolution and fed our national life.
1: I think that's such an important point because, I mean, George Whitefield is an intellectual heavyweight. He is theologically trained. He is trained in philosophy. He is well-read. He is an eloquent speaker. He's no country bumpkin. He is a man, and certainly a man that we would never accuse of having a low view of the Scriptures or a low view of the gospel. Here's a man that has a very high view of the gospel, high view of the Scriptures, but took every opportunity to apply what was happening in the current cultural context through the lens of Scripture. And we are, as a nation, indebted to how he really led the moral fabric and foundation that led to 250 years of freedom and flourishing.
0: One of the words that I kept reading in George Whitefield's sermons and writings and journals and so on was disservice. He kept saying, I won't do the people a disservice by refraining to speak to these issues. He felt it was a mandate. He felt it was a calling on his life. And he wouldn't do the disservice to the people in a given township or a certain region. And so he saw this as a divine calling. And I, you know, you know very well that the clergy who rose up during the American Revolution were called the Black Regiment because of their black preaching robes like you and I have worn. And I love that concept. But many of those clergy were set newly aflame by the preaching of George Whitefield. Now, he died in 1770, well before the Revolution, but that was just enough time for that tribe that he inspired, those young firebrands he inspired, to take the battle and go to war, and to do so not just with rifles and in uniform, but to do it from the pulpit. So I think that George Whitefield's the father of that Black Regiment, again, not speaking of race, but speaking of their preaching robes. And I think that that tribe had as much to do with winning the American Revolution and shaping the nation afterwards as anything else.
1: So, Stephen, as we think about Whitefield's legacy, we're reminded that the church at one point had a pivotal role, a seat in forming our national identity. The pulpit played such a strategic role in forming what would eventually become the United States of America. 250 years later, what's the reminder to the church today? What's the word for pastors today as they think about recovering that legacy of Whitefield, of the Black Robe Regiment, and as we move into this next chapter in American history?
0: I think the reminder is that we have been silenced. The clergy has been silenced. It's been silenced, perhaps, and I do not mean to be insulting, by our own fear and cowardice. It's been silenced by intimidations from the court and a sometimes secular state. It's been silenced by upheavals from various factions within society. But when you hold up The role of the ministry today against that of George Whitefield, for example, Jonathan Edwards, others of that time, they were on fire. They didn't hesitate to speak to anything. And we're going to have a resurgence of that, a renewal of that, a rekindling of that in our time if we're going to turn our nation. I think our nation is a spiritual entity as much as a political entity, and we're going to need good men of God to speak the truth of Scripture and to speak to the world in biblical terms to call us back, not backwards in time to our founding, but back to that founding vision, which we desperately need in our time. And by the way, if I may say to you, my friend, I'm proud of you in leading in that, very proud of you in leading that. You do it well, you do it powerfully, and you're a model to us.
1: I appreciate that. Stephen, one of the things I appreciate about you is you write about those topics and those subjects that you're passionate about. You've written about President Bush, you've written about Lincoln, you've written about Churchill, because they're deeply personal to you, that they've impacted you. Their leadership style, their writings, their influence in history has impacted you in some way. I'm curious, what was it about Whitefield in particular that influenced you, made a personal impact in your life that led you to write this book, and how were you transformed through the process?
0: I actually was impacted by Whitefield's character and holiness first. And then as I learned about him, read his journals and so on, I began to understand more of his impact on our national life. He had a rough life. He was deeply opposed. I've talked about the victory of his preaching tours in America, but people would show up to heckle him. People would throw dead cats at him. People would blow trumpets while he was preaching open air. Sometimes they'd gut dead cows and throw the guts at him. He lived such a rough life that when his wife tried to travel with him, she miscarried four times in 16 months. Yes, he was popular, but he also lived a rugged life, died relatively early, only at 56. And by the way, not to get into any kind of religious war here, but he was mistreated quite a bit by his mentor, John Wesley. They had hassles over Calvinism, hassles over the property, and I consider Whitefield to have been the larger soul in those disputes. So I was inspired by that first, and I would have to say that of all the people in church history, of course, Jesus most of all, but second to Jesus, George Whitefield has helped shape my character the most. I devoured almost everything I could find that he's written, and I aspire to be like him. I don't always achieve it, but I aspire to be like him because I think he manfully, in a holy, righteous way, worked through tremendous opposition and pain and impacted our country in a way equal to all the founding fathers. So it's very personal with me, in fact, and you may actually hear that in my tone in this interview because I love George Whitefield very much.
1: I love that. Stephen, final question for you. As Americans across the nation celebrate 250 years of American independence, what's the one thing you hope they remember about Whitefield's enduring legacy?
0: I think I've said the phrase national destiny repeatedly, and that's what I hope they remember. We did not just come together by happenstance and by political forces, natural forces. We happened as a nation because a sovereign God ordained it. You can see the fingerprints of God and our settling and all the colonies, et cetera, things that you have taught well, things that I encourage as much as possible. And so for us to go through this 250th anniversary and not realize that a sovereign God ordained this land for certain purposes, that now in this 258th anniversary, we ought to be recovering, would be a tragedy. So I'm excited to celebrate it. I'm excited to talk about the Declaration and all the great things we'll remember, but that God ordained this land and used people like George Whitefield to remind us of it, to tell us of it, to proclaim it, and now we must be like him in our time. I think that's the thing I'm most passionate about in this next year.
1: Well, Stephen, we appreciate your passion, your leadership. Thank you for writing this book. It's a book that I encourage everyone to pick up. What a brilliant title, George Whitefield, Our Forgotten Founding Father.
0: Thank you, Rob. Always great to be with you.
2: 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That was Rob Pacienza talking with his guest, Christian historian and author Stephen Mansfield, about our forgotten founding father, George Whitefield. And that's the name of Stephen Mansfield's new book, which you can find on Amazon, Our Forgotten Founding Father, George Whitefield. And you can also hear this City of God radio segment again and share it with others at our radiophile website, crm.tv/radio. So look for our forgotten founding father, George Whitfield, at crm.tv/radio. City of God Radio is brought to you by Coral Ridge Ministries. We're celebrating the 250th year of the signing of the Declaration of Independence. The freedom that this country was founded on is under great threat, as it was in the beginning. Before we had the United States, the founding fathers would meet under a tree to discuss ideas about freedom and how it could be attained. That tree was the Liberty Tree and has quite a history. CRM Coral Ridge Ministries has something about that right here.
4: In the 1760s and 70s, the British began to tax the American colonists, taxation without representation. In Boston, the patriots, such as Samuel Adams, met under a large elm, the Liberty Tree. The Boston Liberty Tree was used as a bulletin board with many patriotic postings hanging from the branches. And it was there that the Sons of Liberty hoisted a banner that became a forerunner to the U.S. flag. 250 years ago, the British chopped down the Boston Liberty Tree. But by then, there were Liberty Trees all over the place throughout the different colonies. We would do well to learn about the brave men and women who resisted tyranny using such symbols as the Liberty Tree.
2: As you heard, true liberty and freedom in the United States was planned by the Founding Fathers under the Liberty Tree. But now liberty and freedom in this country are under attack. CRM, Coral Ridge Ministries, is working to get America back to God and keep our liberty and freedom in place. 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Thank you so much for listening today to City of God Radio with Rob Pacienza. 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I'm John St. George. 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
6: Romans 10:17 says, "Faith comes by hearing, and hearing by the word of God." 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
7: Acts chapter 19. And it happened while Apollos was at Corinth that Paul, having passed through the upper regions, came to Ephesus. And finding some disciples, he said to them, "Did you receive the Holy Spirit when you believed?" So they said to him, "We have not so much as heard whether there is a Holy Spirit." And he said to them, "Into what then were you baptized?" So they said, "Into John's baptism." Then Paul said, "John indeed baptized with a baptism of repentance, saying to the people that they should believe on him who would come after him, that is, on Christ Jesus." When they heard this, they were baptized in the name of the Lord Jesus. And when Paul had laid hands on them, the Holy Spirit came upon them, and they spoke with tongues and prophesied. Now the men were about 12 in all. And he went into the synagogue and spoke boldly for 3 months, reasoning and persuading concerning the things of the kingdom of God. But when some were hardened and did not believe, but spoke evil of the way before the multitude, he departed from them and withdrew the disciples, reasoning daily in the school of Tyrannus. And this continued for 2 years, so that all who dwelt in Asia heard the word of the Lord Jesus, both Jews and Greeks. Now God worked unusual miracles by the hands of Paul, so that even handkerchiefs or aprons were brought from his body to the sick, and the diseases left them, and the evil spirits went out of them. Then some of the itinerant Jewish exorcists took it upon themselves to call the name of the Lord Jesus over those who had evil spirits, saying, "We exorcise you by the Jesus whom Paul preaches." Also there were 7 sons of Sceva, a Jewish chief priest, who did so. And the evil spirit answered and said, "Jesus I know, and Paul I know, but who are you?" Then the man in whom the evil spirit was leaped on them, overpowered them, and prevailed against them, so that they fled out of that house naked and wounded. This became known both to all Jews and Greeks dwelling in Ephesus, and fear fell on them all, and the name of the Lord Jesus was magnified. And many who had believed came confessing and telling their deeds. Also, many of those who had practiced magic brought their books together and burned them in the sight of all. And they counted up the value of them, and it totaled 50,000 pieces of silver. So the word of the Lord grew mightily and prevailed. When these things were accomplished, Paul purposed in the Spirit, when he had passed through Macedonia and Achaia, to go to Jerusalem, saying, "After I have been there, I must also see Rome." So he sent into Macedonia 2 of those who ministered to him, Timothy and Erastus, but he himself stayed in Asia for a time. And about that time there arose a great commotion about the way. For a certain man named Demetrius, a silversmith who made silver shrines of Diana, brought no small profit to the craftsmen. He called them together with workers of similar occupation and said, "Men, you know that we have our prosperity by this trade. Moreover, you see and hear that not only at Ephesus, but throughout almost all Asia, this Paul has persuaded and turned away many people, saying that they are not gods which are made with hands. So not only is this trade of ours in danger of falling into disrepute, but also the temple of the great goddess Diana may be despised and her magnificence destroyed, whom all Asia and the world worship." Now when they heard this, they were full of wrath and cried out, saying, "Great is Diana of the Ephesians!" So the whole city was filled with confusion and rushed into the theater with one accord, having seized Gaius and Aristarchus, Macedonians, Paul's travel companions. And when Paul wanted to go into the people, the disciples would not allow him. Then some of the officials of Asia, who were his friends, sent to him pleading that he would not venture into the theater. Some therefore cried one thing and some another, for the assembly was confused, and most of them did not know why they had come together. And they drew Alexander out of the multitude, the Jews putting him forward. And Alexander motioned with his hand and wanted to make his defense to the people. But when they found out that he was a Jew, all with one voice cried out for about 2 hours, "Great is Diana of the Ephesians!" And when the city clerk had quieted the crowd, he said, "Men of Ephesus, what man is there who does not know that the city of the Ephesians is temple guardian of the great goddess Diana, and of the image which fell down from Zeus Therefore, since these things cannot be denied, you ought to be quiet and do nothing rashly. For you have brought these men here who are neither robbers of temples nor blasphemers of your goddess. Therefore, if Demetrius and his fellow craftsmen have a case against anyone, the courts are open and there are proconsuls. Let them bring charges against one another. But if you have any other inquiry to make, it shall be determined in the lawful assembly. For we are in danger of being called in question for today's uproar, there being no reason for which we may give to account for this disorderly gathering. And when he had said these things, he dismissed the assembly. Acts chapter 20. After the uproar had ceased, Paul called the disciples to himself, embraced them, and departed to go to Macedonia. Now when he had gone over that region and encouraged them with many words, he came to Greece and stayed 3 months. And when the Jews plotted against him as he was about to sail to Syria, he decided to return through Macedonia, and Sopater of Berea accompanied him to Asia. Also Aristarchus and Secundus of the Thessalonians, and Gaius of Derbe, and Timothy, and Tychicus and Trophimus of Asia. These men, going ahead, waited for us at Troas. But we sailed away from Philippi after the days of unleavened bread, and in 5 days joined them at Troas, where we stayed 7 days. Now on the first day of the week, when the disciples came together to break bread, Paul, ready to depart the next day, spoke to them and continued his message until midnight. There were many lamps in the upper room where they were gathered together, and in a window sat a certain young man named Eutychus, who was sinking into a deep sleep. He was overcome by sleep, and as Paul continued speaking, he fell down from the third story and was taken up dead. But Paul went down, fell on him, and embracing him said, "Do not trouble yourselves, for his life is in him." Now when he had come up, had broken bread and eaten, and talked a long while, even till daybreak, he departed. And they brought the young man in alive, and they were not a little comforted. Then he went ahead to the ship and sailed to Assos, there intending to take Paul on board, for so he had given orders, intending himself to go on foot. And when he met us at Assos, we took him on board and came to Mytilene. We sailed from there, and the next day came opposite Chios. The following day, we arrived at Samos and stayed at Trogyllium. The next day, we came to Miletus, for Paul had decided to sail past Ephesus so that he would not have to spend time in Asia, for he was hurrying to be at Jerusalem, if possible, on the day of Pentecost.
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Ezekiel chapter 38, verse 23. 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

We have people who are deeply disturbed about the state of our culture who never hit their knees. Ian Bounds has said, when we depend upon men, we get what men can do. When we depend upon mechanisms, we get what mechanisms can do. But when we depend

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Homer W. Hodge said, prayer should be the breath of our breathing and the life of our living.

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Whether you realize it or not, whether you feel it or not, you are living in the midst of a spiritual battle. There is a spiritual war happening around us. I'm Bob Lapine from Mornings on Family Radio. The Bible tells us we are to put on the whole armor of God to withstand the strategies of the evil one. 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

Bible tells us that God, in His mercy, takes our sin, and He doesn't just forgive it. He puts it as far as the east is from the west. He puts it behind His back. He remembers it no more. Think about that. The omniscient God, who knows everything, chooses to remember our sin no more. If you are in Christ, there is no condemnation. Your sins are forgiven thanks to His great mercy.

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How great is the sum of them. If I should count them, they would be more in number than the sand. When I awake, I am still with you. 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
1: Hear the word. Reading from Habakkuk 3, verses 17 through 18. Although the fig tree shall not blossom, neither shall fruit be in the vines, the labor of the olive shall fail, and the fields shall yield no meat. The flock shall be cut off from the fold, and there shall be no herd in the stalls. Yet I will rejoice in the Lord. I will joy in the God of my salvation. Reading from Habakkuk 3, verses 17 through 18.

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1: Hear the Word. Reading from Habakkuk 3, verses 17 through 18. Although the fig tree shall not blossom, neither shall fruit be in the vines, the labor of the olive shall fail, and the fields shall yield no meat, the flock shall be cut off from the fold, and there shall be no herd in the stalls. Yet I will rejoice in the Lord. I will joy in the God of my salvation. Reading from Habakkuk 3, verses 17 through 18.

0: Imagine opening your mailbox today and finding a letter that says you've been given $1 million. No catch, no fine print. It's yours. Can you imagine the joy, the relief? How would your life change? Well, now imagine that letter never reaches you. The gift is still yours, but you don't know it exists. That's a picture of millions of people who have never heard the gospel. The greatest gift God has ever given isn't wealth that fades away. It's the forgiveness of sins, eternal life through Jesus Christ, and as Ephesians 1 reminds us, every spiritual blessing in the heavenly places in Christ. 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
1: The world around you may change, but God's Word never changes. 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Today's Bible reading will be from 2 Kings chapters 20 to 21.

In those days was Hezekiah sick unto death. And the prophet Isaiah, the son of Amoz, came to him and said unto him, Thus saith the Lord, Set thine house in order, for thou shalt die and not live. Then he turned his face to the wall and prayed unto the Lord, saying, I beseech thee, O Lord, remember now how I have walked before thee in truth and with a perfect heart, and have done that which is good in thy sight. And Hezekiah wept sore. And it came to pass, afore Isaiah was gone out into the middle court, that the word of the Lord came to him, saying, Turn again, and tell Hezekiah, the captain of my people, Thus saith the Lord, the God of David thy father, I have heard thy prayer, I have seen thy tears. Behold, I will heal thee. On the third day thou shalt go up unto the house of the Lord. And I will add unto thy days 15 years, and I will deliver thee and this city out of the hand of the king of Assyria, and I will defend this city for mine own sake, and for my servant David's sake. And Isaiah said, Take a lump of figs. And they laid it on the boil, and he recovered. And Hezekiah said unto Isaiah, What shall be the sign that the Lord will heal me, and that I shall go up into the house of the Lord the third day? And Isaiah said, This sign shalt thou have of the Lord, that the Lord will do the thing that he hath spoken. Shall the shadow go forward 10 degrees, or go back 10 degrees? And Hezekiah answered, It is a light thing for the shadow to go down 10 degrees, nay, but let the shadow return backward 10 degrees. And Isaiah the prophet cried unto the Lord, and he brought the shadow 10 degrees backward, by which it had gone down in the dial of Ahaz. At that time, Berodach-Baladan, the son of Baladan, king of Babylon, sent letters and a present unto Hezekiah, for he heard that Hezekiah

0: Hezekiah had been sick. And Hezekiah hearkened unto them, and showed them all the house of his precious things, the silver, and the gold, and the spices, and the precious ointment, and all the house of his armor, and all that was found in his treasures. There was nothing in his house, nor in all his dominion, that Hezekiah showed them not. Then came Isaiah the prophet unto King Hezekiah, and said unto him, What said these men, and from whence came they unto thee? And Hezekiah said, They are come from a far country, even from Babylon. And he said, What have they seen in thine house? And Hezekiah answered, All the things that are in mine house have they seen. There is nothing among my treasures that I have not showed them. And Isaiah said unto Hezekiah, Hear the word of the Lord. Behold, the days come, that all that is in thine house, and that which thy fathers have laid up in store unto this day, shall be carried into Babylon. Nothing shall be left, saith the Lord. And of thy sons that shall issue from thee, which thou shalt beget, shall they take away, and they shall be eunuchs in the palace of the king of Babylon. Then said Hezekiah unto Isaiah, Good is the word of the Lord, which thou hast spoken. And he said, Is it not good, if peace and truth be in my days? And the rest of the acts of Hezekiah, and all his might, and how he made a pool and a conduit, and brought water into the city, are they not written in the book of the Chronicles of the kings of Judah? And Hezekiah slept with his fathers, and Manasseh his son reigned in his stead. Manasseh was 12 years old when he began to reign, and he reigned 55 years in Jerusalem. And his mother's name was Hephzibah. And he did that which was evil in the sight of the Lord, after the abominations of the heathen, whom the Lord cast out before the children of Israel. For he built up again the high places, which Hezekiah his father had destroyed. And he reared up altars for Baal, and made a grove as did Ahab, king of Israel, and worshipped all the host of heaven, and served them. And he built altars in the house of the Lord, of which the Lord said, In Jerusalem will I put my name. And he built altars for all the host of heaven, in the two courts of the house of the Lord. And he made his son pass through the fire, and observed times, and used enchantments, and dealt with familiar spirits and wizards. He wrought much wickedness in the sight of the Lord, to provoke him to anger. And he set a graven image of the grove that he had made in the house, of which the Lord said to David and to Solomon his son, In this house and in Jerusalem, which I have chosen out of all tribes of Israel, will I put my name forever. In this house and in Jerusalem, which I have chosen out of all tribes of Israel, I will put my name forever. Neither will I make the feet of Israel move any more out of the land which I gave their fathers. Only, if they will observe to do according to all that I have commanded them, and according to all the law that my servant Moses commanded them. But they hearkened not, and Manasseh seduced them, to do more evil than did the nations, whom the Lord destroyed before the children of Israel. And the Lord spake by his servants the prophets, saying, Because Manasseh, king of Judah, hath done these abominations, and hath done wickedly above all that the Amorites did, which were before him, and hath made Judah also to sin with his idols. Therefore thus saith the Lord God of Israel, Behold, I am bringing such evil upon Jerusalem and Judah, that whoever heareth of it, both his ears shall tingle. And I will stretch over Jerusalem the line of Samaria, and the plummet of the house of Ahab. And I will wipe Jerusalem as a man wipeth a dish, wiping it and turning it upside down. And I will forsake the remnant of mine inheritance, and deliver them into the hand of their enemies, and they shall become a prey and a spoil to all their enemies. Because they have done that which was evil in my sight, and have provoked me to anger, since the day their fathers came forth out of Egypt, even unto this day. Moreover, Manasseh shed innocent blood very much, till he had filled Jerusalem from one end to another, beside his sin wherewith he made Judah to sin, in doing that which was evil in the sight of the Lord. Now the rest of the acts of Manasseh, and all that he did, and his sin that he sinned, are they not written in the book of the Chronicles of the kings of Judah? And Manasseh slept with his fathers, and was buried in the garden of his own house, in the garden of Uzzah, and Amon his son reigned in his stead. Amon was 22 years old when he began to reign, and he reigned 2 years in Jerusalem. And his mother's name was Meshulameth, the daughter of Harez of Jotbah. And he did that which was evil in the sight of the Lord, as his father Manasseh did. And he walked in all the way that his father walked in, and served the idols that his father served, and worshipped them. And he forsook the Lord God of his fathers, and walked not in the way of the Lord. And the servants of Amon conspired against him, and slew the king in his own house. And the people of the land slew all them that had conspired against King Amon, and the people of the land made Josiah his son king in his stead. Now the rest of the acts of Amon, which he did, are they not written in the book of the Chronicles of the kings of Judah? And he was buried in his sepulcher in the garden of Uzzah, and Josiah his son reigned in his stead.
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0: Isaiah chapter 53, verse 5. But he was wounded for our transgressions. He was bruised for our iniquities. The chastisement for our peace was upon him, and by his stripes we are healed.
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anxious for nothing, but in everything, by prayer and supplication, with thanksgiving, let your requests be made known to God. 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

Whether you realize it or not, whether you feel it or not, you are living in the midst of a spiritual battle. There is a spiritual war happening around us. I'm Bob Lapine from Mornings on Family Radio. The Bible tells us we are to put on the whole armor of God to withstand the strategies of the evil one. 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

My husband and I were really excited about the idea of having children, and things did not unfold the way that we had wanted them to. And it was really, really hard on my heart. And I just felt God was telling me to lay it down, to give it to Him, and that He would take care of us.

0: He used his word to reassure us in Isaiah when he says, "My thoughts are not your thoughts, nor your ways my ways." His ways are higher, he says. And I felt peace in that, knowing that God is in control and that we can trust his ways, that they're better, even when we don't understand it or can't see it at the time. Be still. I just laid down my heartache at his feet, and he was there to pick me back up, to lift me up.
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1: Picture the moment. A young man drops to one knee, opens a small ring box, and asks her the question that she has longed to hear. And for a moment, she is speechless. But soon, a joyful smile, a gentle tear, and then finally, an overjoyed yes. The joy of that moment soon gives way to a flurry of phone calls and texts, an unbridled celebration of family and friend. Such are earthly marriages between a man and a woman. Joyful, wonderful, but temporary. Now, consider a far more glorious and permanent marriage that will never end. Unlike human marriage, in which all bonds are broken by death, the marriage of Christ Jesus and His bride, the Church, will never be broken, because death will never enter heaven. The unspeakable news that Jesus Christ is gathering His bride from every corner of this world to come to the wedding feast of the Lamb is almost too wonderful to bear. And yet, that is the news that we have been commissioned to declare. 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

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Is a new creation coming?

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1: 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You knitted me together in my mother's womb.
0: He sees each tear that falls.
1: I praise you, for I am fearfully and wonderfully made. Wonderful are your works. My soul knows it very well.

Whether you realize it or not, whether you feel it or not, you are living in the midst of a spiritual battle. There is a spiritual war happening around us. I'm Bob Lapine from Mornings on Family Radio. The Bible tells us we are to put on the whole armor of God to withstand the strategies of the evil one. 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

0: Psalm 9, verses 9 and 10. The Lord is a stronghold for the oppressed, a stronghold in times of trouble. And those who know your name put their trust in you.
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1: 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Make a joyful noise unto God, all ye lands. Sing forth the honor of his name. Make his praise glorious. Say unto God, how terrible art thou in thy works! Through the greatness of thy power shall thine enemies submit themselves unto thee. All the earth shall worship thee, and shall sing unto thee. They shall sing to thy name. Selah. Reading from Psalm 66, verses 1 through 4.

Psalm chapter 41, verse 13. Blessed be the Lord God of Israel, from everlasting to everlasting. Amen and amen.

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1: Whether you realize it or not, whether you feel it or not, you are living in the midst of a spiritual battle. 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I'm Bob Lapine from Mornings on Family Radio. The Bible tells us we are to put on the whole armor of God to withstand the strategies of the evil one. 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

Psalm 23, verse 5. 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

Be still and know that I am God. I will be exalted among the nations. I will be exalted in the earth. 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
1: 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Reading from Psalm 107, verses 2 through 6. Let the redeemed of the Lord say so, whom he hath redeemed from the hand of the enemy, and gathered them out of the lands, from the east and from the west, from the north and from the south. They wandered in the wilderness in a solitary way. They found no city to dwell in. Hungry and thirsty, their soul fainted in them. Then they cried unto the Lord in their trouble, and he delivered them out of their distresses.

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Ephesians chapter 3, verses 16 through 18, that he would grant you, according to the riches of his glory, to be strengthened with might through his Spirit in the inner man, that Christ may dwell in your hearts through faith, that you, being rooted and grounded in love, may be able to comprehend with all the saints what is the width and length and depth and height, and to know the love of Christ.

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2: I don't find saving grace in Scripture being offered to people who are sick unto death in a hospital room. 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You are a new creation in Christ. And that's grace.
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Oh God, we are a desperate people. We see nations torn apart. We see families broken. We see a wasteland of lost souls, heavy hearts fainting with fear. But you see your people, and you hear our cries. 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Our power is in returning. So

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1: Romans 10:17 says, "Faith comes by hearing, and hearing by the word of God." Take just a moment now. 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
2: Acts chapter 20. From Miletus, he sent to Ephesus and called for the elders of the church. And when they had come to him, he said to them, "You know, from the first day that I came to Asia, in what manner I always lived among you, serving the Lord with all humility, with many tears and trials which happened to me by the plotting of the Jews, how I kept back nothing that was helpful, but proclaimed it to you, and taught you publicly and from house to house, testifying to Jews and also to Greeks, repentance toward God and faith toward our Lord Jesus Christ. And see, now I go bound in the Spirit to Jerusalem, not knowing the things that will happen to me there, except that the Holy Spirit testifies in every city, saying that chains and tribulations await me. But none of these things move me, nor do I count my life dear to myself, so that I may finish my race with joy, and the ministry which I receive from the Lord Jesus, to testify to the gospel of the grace of God. And indeed, now I know that you all, among whom I have gone preaching the kingdom of God, will see my face no more. Therefore, I testify to you this day that I am innocent of the blood of all men, for I have not shunned to declare to you the whole counsel of God. Therefore, take heed to yourselves and to all the flock, among which the Holy Spirit has made you overseers, to shepherd the church of God which he purchased with his own blood. For I know this, that after my departure, savage wolves will come in among you, not sparing the flock. Also from among yourselves men will rise up, speaking perverse things, to draw away the disciples after themselves. Therefore watch, and remember that for 3 years I did not cease to warn everyone night and day with tears. So now, brethren, I commend you to God and to the word of his grace, which is able to build you up and give you an inheritance among all those who are sanctified. I have coveted no one's silver or gold or apparel. Yes, you yourselves know that these hands have provided for my necessities and for those who were with me. I have shown you in every way, by laboring like this, that you must support the weak. And remember the words of the Lord Jesus that he said, 'It is more blessed to give than to receive.'" And when he had said these things, he knelt down and prayed with them all. Then they all wept freely and fell on Paul's neck and kissed him, sorrowing most of all for the words which he spoke, that they would see his face no more. And they accompanied him to the ship. Acts chapter 21. Now it came to pass that when we had departed from them and set sail, running a straight

the following day to Rhodes, and from there to Patara. And finding a ship sailing over to Phoenicia, we went aboard and set sail. When we had sighted Cyprus, we passed it on the left, sailed to Syria, and landed at Tyre, for there the ship was to unload her cargo. And finding disciples, we stayed there 7 days. They told Paul through the Spirit not to go up to Jerusalem. When we had come to the end of those days, we departed and went on our way, and they all accompanied us, with wives and children, till we were out of the city. And we knelt down on the shore and prayed. When we had taken our leave of one another, we boarded the ship, and they returned home. And when we had finished our voyage from Tyre, we came to Ptolemais, greeted the brethren, and stayed with them 1 day. On the next day, we who were Paul's companions departed and came to Caesarea, and entered the house of Philip the evangelist, who was one of the 7, and stayed with him. Now this man had 4 virgin daughters who prophesied. And as we stayed many days, a certain prophet named Agabus came down from Judea. When he had come to us, he took Paul's belt, bound his own hands and feet, and said, "Thus says the Holy Spirit, so shall the Jews at Jerusalem bind the man who owns this belt and deliver him into the hands of the Gentiles." Now when we heard these things, both we and those from that place pleaded with him not to go up to Jerusalem. Then Paul answered, "What do you mean by weeping and breaking my heart? For I am ready not only to be bound, but also to die at Jerusalem for the name of the Lord Jesus." So when he would not be persuaded, we ceased, saying, "The will of the Lord be done." And after those days, we packed and went up to Jerusalem. Also, some of the disciples from Caesarea went with us, and brought with them a certain Mnason of Cyprus, an early disciple, with whom we were to lodge. And when we had come to Jerusalem, the brethren received us gladly. On the following day, Paul went in with us to James, and all the elders were present. When he had greeted them, he told in detail those things which God had done among the Gentiles through his ministry. And when they heard it, they glorified the Lord, and they said to him, "You see, brother, how many myriads of Jews there are who have believed, and they are all zealous for the law. But they have been informed about you that you teach all the Jews who are among the Gentiles to forsake Moses, saying that they ought not to circumcise their children, nor to walk according to the customs. What then? The assembly must certainly meet, for they will hear that you have come. Therefore do what we tell you. We have 4 men who have taken a vow. Take them and be purified with them, and pay their expenses so that they may shave their heads, and that all may know that those things of which they were informed concerning you are nothing, but that you yourself also walk orderly and keep the law. But concerning the Gentiles who believe, we have written and decided that they should observe no such thing, except that they should keep themselves from things offered to idols, from blood, from things strangled, and from sexual immorality." Then Paul took the men, and the next day, having been purified with them, entered the temple to announce the expiration of the days of purification, at which time an offering should be made for each one of them. Now when the 7 days were almost ended, the Jews from Asia, seeing him in the temple, stirred up the whole crowd and laid hands on him, crying out, "Men of Israel, help! This is the man who teaches all men everywhere against the people, the law, and this place. And furthermore, he also brought Greeks into the temple and has defiled this holy place." For they had previously seen Trophimus the Ephesian with him in the city, whom they supposed that Paul had brought into the temple. And all the city was disturbed, and the people ran together, seized Paul, and dragged him out of the temple, and immediately the doors were shut. Now, as they were seeking to kill him, news came to the commander of the garrison that all Jerusalem was in an uproar. He immediately took soldiers and centurions and ran down to them. And when they saw the commander and the soldiers, they stopped beating Paul. Then the commander came near and took him, and commanded him to be bound with 2 chains, and he asked who he was and what he had done. And some among the multitude cried one thing and some another. So when he could not ascertain the truth because of the tumult, he commanded him to be taken into the barracks.

0: When he reached the stairs, he had to be carried by the soldiers because of the violence of the mob. For the multitude of the people followed after, crying out, "Away with him!" Then, as Paul was about to be led into the barracks, he said to the commander, "May I speak to you?" He replied, "Can you speak Greek? Are you not the Egyptian who some time ago stirred up a rebellion and led the 4,000 assassins out into the wilderness?" But Paul said, "I am a Jew from Tarsus, in Cilicia, a citizen of no mean city, and I implore you, permit me to speak to the people." So when he had given him permission, Paul stood on the stairs and motioned with his hand to the people. And when there was a great silence, he spoke to them in the Hebrew language.
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Galatians chapter 6. But God forbid that I should boast except in the cross of our Lord Jesus Christ, by whom the world has been crucified to me, and I to the world.

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Whether you realize it or not, whether you feel it or not, you are living in the midst of a spiritual battle. There is a spiritual war happening around us. I'm Bob Lapine from Mornings on Family Radio. The Bible tells us we are to put on the whole armor of God to withstand the strategies of the evil one. 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

Therefore, my beloved brethren, be steadfast, immovable, always abounding in the work of the Lord, knowing that your labor is not in vain in the Lord. 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

0: Well, you know, my brother Dave was always one of those people who took the rough path. One day, I got a call from Dave, and Dave said, "Canon, you aren't going to believe it. It's like I finally get it about God." And in the background, blaring over the radio, was Mercy Me's song, "I Can Only Imagine."
1: I can

0: for me.
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0: I can only imagine.
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1: 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I beseech you, therefore, brethren, by the mercies of God, that ye present your bodies a living sacrifice, holy, acceptable unto God, which is your reasonable service. And be not conformed to this world, but be ye transformed by the renewing of your mind, that ye may prove what is that good and acceptable and perfect will of God. Reading from Romans 12, verses 1 through 2.

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1: Father, I have sinned against heaven and before you. I am no longer worthy to be called your son. But the father said to his servants, bring quickly the best robe and put it on him, and put a ring on his hand and shoes on his feet, and bring the fattened calf and kill it, and let us eat and celebrate. For this my son was dead and is alive again. He was lost and is found. And they began to celebrate.

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1: Whether you realize it or not, whether you feel it or not, you are living in the midst of a spiritual battle. 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I'm Bob Lapine from Mornings on Family Radio. The Bible tells us we are to put on the whole armor of God to withstand the strategies of the evil one. 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
1: Colossians 1, verse 13. 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

But those who wait on the Lord shall renew their strength. 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They shall run and not be weary. They shall walk and not faint. 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
1: Romans 10:17 says, "Faith comes by hearing, and hearing by the word of God." Take just a moment now. Give your cares over to the Lord, and let's hear the word. 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
2: Acts chapter 20. From Miletus, he sent to Ephesus and called for the elders of the church. And when they had come to him, he said to them, "You know, from the first day that I came to Asia, in what manner I always lived among you, serving the Lord with all humility, with many tears and trials which happened to me by the plotting of the Jews, how I kept back nothing that was helpful, but proclaimed it to you, and taught you publicly and from house to house, testifying to Jews and also to Greeks, repentance toward God and faith toward our Lord Jesus Christ. And see, now I go bound in the Spirit to Jerusalem, not knowing the things that will happen to me there, except that the Holy Spirit testifies in every city, saying that chains and tribulations await me. But none of these things move me, nor do I count my life dear to myself, so that I may finish my race with joy and the ministry which I receive from the Lord Jesus to testify to the gospel of the grace of God. And indeed, now I know that you all, among whom I have gone preaching the kingdom of God, will see my face no more. Therefore, I testify to you this day that I am innocent of the blood of all men, for I have not shunned to declare to you the whole counsel of God. Therefore, take heed to yourselves and to all the flock, among which the Holy Spirit has made you overseers, to shepherd the church of God which he purchased with his own blood. For I know this, that after my departure, savage wolves will come in among you, not sparing the flock. Also from among yourselves men will rise up, speaking perverse things, to draw away the disciples after themselves. Therefore watch, and remember that for 3 years I did not cease to warn everyone night and day with tears. So now, brethren, I commend you to God and to the word of his grace, which is able to build you up and give you an inheritance among all those who are sanctified. I have coveted no one's silver or gold or apparel. Yes, you yourselves know that these hands have provided for my necessities and for those who were with me. I have shown you in every way, by laboring like this, that you must support the weak. And remember the words of the Lord Jesus, that he said, 'It is more blessed to give than to receive.'" And when he had said these things, he knelt down and prayed with them all. Then they all wept freely and fell on Paul's neck and kissed him, sorrowing most of all for the words which he spoke, that they would see his face no more. And they accompanied him to the ship. Acts chapter 21. Now it came to pass that when we had departed from them and set sail, running a straight course, we came to Kos, the following day to Rhodes, and from there to Patara. And finding a ship sailing over to Phoenicia, we went aboard and set sail. When we had sighted Cyprus, we passed it on the left, sailed to Syria, and landed at Tyre, for there the ship was to unload her cargo. And finding disciples, we stayed there 7 days. They told Paul through the Spirit not to go up to Jerusalem. When we had come to the end of those days, we departed and went on our way, and they all accompanied us, with wives and children, till we were out of the city, and we knelt down on the shore and prayed. When we had taken our leave of one another, we boarded the ship, and they returned home. And when we had finished our voyage from Tyre, we came to Ptolemais, greeted the brethren, and stayed with them 1 day. On the next day, we who were Paul's companions departed and came to Caesarea and entered the house of Philip the evangelist, who was one of the seven, and stayed with him. Now this man had 4 virgin daughters who prophesied. And as we stayed many days, a certain prophet named Agabus came down from Judea. When he had come to us, he took Paul's belt, bound his own hands and feet, and said, "Thus says the Holy Spirit, so shall the Jews at Jerusalem bind the man who owns this belt and deliver him into the hands of the Gentiles." Now, when we heard these things, both we and those from that place pleaded with him not to go up to Jerusalem. Then Paul answered, "What do you mean by weeping and breaking my heart? For I am ready not only to be bound, but also to die at Jerusalem for the name of the Lord Jesus." So when he would not be persuaded, we ceased, saying, "The will of the Lord be done." And after those days, we packed and went up to Jerusalem. Also, some of the disciples from Caesarea went with us and brought with them a certain Mnason of Cyprus, an early disciple with whom we were to lodge. And when we had come to Jerusalem, the brethren received us gladly. On the following day, Paul went in with us to James, and all the elders were present. When he had greeted them, he told in detail those things which God had done among the Gentiles through his ministry. And when they heard it, they glorified the Lord. And they said to him, "You see, brother, how many myriads of Jews there are who have believed, and they are all zealous for the law. But they have been informed about you that you teach all the Jews who are among the Gentiles to forsake Moses, saying that they ought not to circumcise their children, nor to walk according to the customs. What then?

0: for they will hear that you have come. Therefore do what we tell you. We have four men who have taken a vow. Take them and be purified with them, and pay their expenses so that they may shave their heads, and that all may know that those things of which they were informed concerning you are nothing, but that you yourself also walk orderly and keep the law. But concerning the Gentiles who believe, we have written and decided that they should observe no such thing, except that they should keep themselves from things offered to idols, from blood, from things strangled, and from sexual immorality. Then Paul took the men, and the next day, having been purified with them, entered the temple to announce the expiration of the days of purification, at which time an offering should be made for each one of them. Now when the 7 days were almost ended, the Jews from Asia, seeing him in the temple, stirred up the whole crowd and laid hands on him, crying out, "Men of Israel, help! This is the man who teaches all men everywhere against the people, the law, and this place. And furthermore, he also brought Greeks into the temple and has defiled this holy place." For they had previously seen Trophimus the Ephesian with him in the city, whom they supposed that Paul had brought into the temple. And all the city was disturbed, and the people ran together, seized Paul, and dragged him out of the temple, and immediately the doors were shut. Now, as they were seeking to kill him, news came to the commander of the garrison that all Jerusalem was in an uproar. He immediately took soldiers and centurions and ran down to them. And when they saw the commander and the soldiers, they stopped beating Paul. Then the commander came near and took him, and commanded him to be bound with two chains, and he asked who he was and what he had done. And some among the multitude cried one thing and some another. So when he could not ascertain the truth because of the tumult, he commanded him to be taken into the barracks. When he reached the stairs, he had to be carried by the soldiers because of the violence of the mob. For the multitude of the people followed after, crying out, "Away with him!" Then, as Paul was about to be led into the barracks, he said to the commander, "May I speak to you?" He replied, "Can you speak Greek? Are you not the Egyptian who some time ago stirred up a rebellion and led the 4,000 assassins out into the wilderness?" But Paul said, "I am a Jew from Tarsus, in Cilicia, a citizen of no mean city, and I implore you, permit me to speak to the people." So when he had given him permission, Paul stood on the stairs and motioned with his hand to the people. And when there was a great silence, he spoke to them in the Hebrew language.
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0: Ezekiel chapter 38, verse 23. 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

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I'm Bob Lapine from Mornings on Family Radio. The Bible tells us we are to put on the whole armor of God to withstand the strategies of the evil one. 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

Isaiah 41, verse 10. Fear not, for I am with you. Be not dismayed, for I am your God. I will strengthen you. I will help you. I will uphold you with my righteous right hand.

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I'm Bob Lapine from Mornings on Family Radio. The Bible tells us we are to put on the whole armor of God to withstand the strategies of the evil one. 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

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Oh, sing unto the Lord a new song. Sing unto the Lord all the earth. Sing unto the Lord, bless his name. Shew forth his salvation from day to day.

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1: 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Oh, come, let us worship and bow down. 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

Welcome, beloved listener. I'm Pastor George Grant, and you're on Family Radio on this, the Lord's Day. The world disciples us all week. It teaches us what to fear, what to chase, what to celebrate. The Sunday is a counter-formation. It's the Lord re-teaching us what is real. His kingdom is not fragile. His word is not outdated. His mercy is not limited. So let him shape you today.

0: Lord is my strength and my shield. In him my heart trusts, and I am helped. 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

Welcome in. This is Pastor George Grant, and it's the Lord's Day on Family Radio. The Lord's Day is a weekly reminder that grace comes first. God doesn't wait for you to clean up before he calls you close. He calls you close so he can cleanse, restore, and renew. Worship is not you proving yourself, it's you being recentered in the love of God in Christ Jesus. 1 John chapter 4 says, "In this the love of God was manifested toward us, that God has sent his only begotten Son into the world that we might live through him. In this is love. Not that we loved God, but that he loved us and sent his Son to be the propitiation for our sins."

0: 1 Peter 1 verse 3. Praise be to the God and Father of our Lord Jesus Christ. In His great mercy, He has given us new birth into a living hope through the resurrection of Jesus Christ from the dead.
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0: 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Romans 10:17 says, "Faith comes by hearing, and hearing by the word of God." Take just a moment now. 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
1: Acts chapter 20. From Miletus, he sent to Ephesus and called for the elders of the church. And when they had come to him, he said to them, "You know, from the first day that I came to Asia, in what manner I always lived among you, serving the Lord with all humility, with many tears and trials which happened to me by the plotting of the Jews, how I kept back nothing that was helpful, but proclaimed it to you, and taught you publicly and from house to house, testifying to Jews and also to Greeks, repentance toward God and faith toward our Lord Jesus Christ. And see, now I go bound in the Spirit to Jerusalem, not knowing the things that will happen to me there, except that the Holy Spirit testifies in every city, saying that chains and tribulations await me. But none of these things move me, nor do I count my life dear to myself, so that I may finish my race with joy, and the ministry which I receive from the Lord Jesus, to testify to the gospel of the grace of God. And indeed, now I know that you all, among whom I have gone preaching the kingdom of God, will see my face no more. Therefore, I testify to you this day that I am innocent of the blood of all men, for I have not shunned to declare to you the whole counsel of God. Therefore, take heed to yourselves and to all the flock, among which the Holy Spirit has made you overseers, to shepherd the church of God which he purchased with his own blood. For I know this, that after my departure, savage wolves will come in among you, not sparing the flock. Also from among yourselves men will rise up, speaking perverse things, to draw away the disciples after themselves. Therefore watch, and remember that for 3 years I did not cease to warn everyone night and day with tears. So now, brethren, I commend you to God and to the word of his grace, which is able to build you up and give you an inheritance among all those who are sanctified. I have coveted no one's silver or gold or apparel. Yes, you yourselves know that these hands have provided for my necessities and for those who were with me. I have shown you in every way, by laboring like this, that you must support the weak. And remember the words of the Lord Jesus, that he said, 'It is more blessed to give than to receive.'" And when he had said these things, he knelt down and prayed with them all. Then they all wept freely and fell on Paul's neck and kissed him, sorrowing most of all for the words which he spoke, that they would see his face no more. And they accompanied him to the ship. Acts chapter 21. Now it came to pass that when we had departed from them and set sail, running a straight course, we came to Kos, the following day to Rhodes, and from there to Patara. And finding a ship sailing over to Phoenicia, we went aboard and set sail. When we had sighted Cyprus, we passed it on the left, sailed to Syria, and landed at Tyre, for there the ship was to unload her cargo. And finding disciples, we stayed there 7 days. They told Paul through the Spirit not to go up to Jerusalem. When we had come to the end of those days, we departed and went on our way, and they all accompanied us with wives and children till we were out of the city. And we knelt down on the shore and prayed. When we had taken our leave of one another, we boarded the ship, and they returned home. And when we had finished our voyage from Tyre, we came to Ptolemais, greeted the brethren, and stayed with them 1 day.

0: belt and deliver him into the hands of the Gentiles. Now, when we heard these things, both we and those from that place pleaded with him not to go up to Jerusalem. Then Paul answered, "What do you mean by weeping and breaking my heart? For I am ready not only to be bound, but also to die at Jerusalem for the name of the Lord Jesus." So when he would not be persuaded, we ceased, saying, "The will of the Lord be done." And after those days, we packed and went up to Jerusalem. Also, some of the disciples from Caesarea went with us and brought with them a certain Mnason of Cyprus, an early disciple with whom we were to lodge. And when we had come to Jerusalem, the brethren received us gladly. On the following day, Paul went in with us to James, and all the elders were present. When he had greeted them, he told in detail those things which God had done among the Gentiles through his ministry. And when they heard it, they glorified the Lord. And they said to him, "You see, brother, how many myriads of Jews there are who have believed, and they are all zealous for the law. But they have been informed about you that you teach all the Jews who are among the Gentiles to forsake Moses, saying that they ought not to circumcise their children, nor to walk according to the customs. What then? The assembly must certainly meet, for they will hear that you have come. Therefore do what we tell you. We have four men who have taken a vow. Take them and be purified with them, and pay their expenses so that they may shave their heads, and that all may know that those things of which they were informed concerning you are nothing, but that you yourself also walk orderly and keep the law. But concerning the Gentiles who believe, we have written and decided that they should observe no such thing, except that they should keep themselves from things offered to idols, from blood, from things strangled, and from sexual immorality." Then Paul took the men, and the next day, having been purified with them, entered the temple to announce the expiration of the days of purification, at which time an offering should be made for each one of them. Now when the 7 days were almost ended, the Jews from Asia, seeing him in the temple, stirred up the whole crowd and laid hands on him, crying out, "Men of Israel, help! This is the man who teaches all men everywhere against the people, the law, and this place. And furthermore, he also brought Greeks into the temple and has defiled this holy place." For they had previously seen Trophimus the Ephesian with him in the city, whom they supposed that Paul had brought into the temple. And all the city was disturbed, and the people ran together, seized Paul, and dragged him out of the temple, and immediately the doors were shut. Now, as they were seeking to kill him, news came to the commander of the garrison that all Jerusalem was in an uproar. He immediately took soldiers and centurions and ran down to them. And when they saw the commander and the soldiers, they stopped beating Paul. Then the commander came near and took him, and commanded him to be bound with two chains, and he asked who he was and what he had done. And some among the multitude cried one thing and some another. So when he could not ascertain the truth because of the tumult, he commanded him to be taken into the barracks. When he reached the stairs, he had to be carried by the soldiers because of the violence of the mob. For the multitude of the people followed after, crying out, "Away with him!" Then, as Paul was about to be led into the barracks, he said to the commander, "May I speak to you?" He replied, "Can you speak Greek? Are you not the Egyptian who some time ago stirred up a rebellion and led the 4,000 assassins out into the wilderness?" But Paul said, "I am a Jew from Tarsus, in Cilicia, a citizen of no mean city, and I implore you, permit me to speak to the people." So when he had given him permission, Paul stood on the stairs and motioned with his hand to the people. And when there was a great silence, he spoke to them in the Hebrew language.
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2: 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Pastor George Grant here, welcoming you to the Lord's Day on Family Radio. As we worship today, remember the

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God makes all things new. Not just souls, but the whole creation. That means the brokenness you see is not the final word. Jesus is. So let worship be your act of defiant hope in a world that desperately needs it. Revelation 21 says, I heard a loud voice from heaven saying, behold, the tabernacle of God is with men, and God will wipe away every tear from their eyes. Then he who sat on the throne said, behold, I make all things new.

Now, some of you feel weak, physically weak, some of you are. You may feel terribly weak spiritually, nearly to the stopping point. And in the face of temptations that come your way, you say to yourself, I don't know what I shall ever do. It seems I can't ever gain the victory over these things.

0: 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My help comes from the Lord, who made heaven and earth. He will not allow your foot to be moved. He who keeps you will not slumber.
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Welcome in. I'm Pastor George Grant, and I'm glad you're with us on Family Radio as we step into the Lord's Day together. If your week has been loud, hurried, or heavy, hear this. God has not changed. His throne is not shaken. His kindness has not thinned out. Worship is how we stop pretending we're in control and remember who truly is. Come to Him honestly. He already knows what you carry, and He invites us near. Hebrews 4 says, "Seeing then that we have a great high priest who has passed through the heavens, Jesus, the Son of God, let us hold fast our confession. For we do not have a high priest who cannot sympathize with our weaknesses. Let us therefore come boldly to the throne of grace, that we may obtain mercy and find grace to help in time of need." Lord Jesus, bring our hearts out of hiding. Give us boldness to draw near, and give us rest in your mercy. In Jesus' name, amen.

For God so loved the world that he gave his only begotten Son, that whoever believes in him should not perish, but have everlasting life. Family Radio.

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1: Good morning. This is Pastor George Grant, and it's the Lord's Day on Family Radio. The Lord calls us to worship Him in spirit and truth. That means worship is not pretending. It's coming as you are, but coming to the one who is true. Let this day be marked by honesty and reverence. The Lord who knows you fully is the God who welcomes you truly. John chapter 4 says, "The hour is coming, and now is, when the true worshipers will worship the Father in spirit and truth, for the Father is seeking such to worship Him. God is spirit, and those who worship Him must worship in spirit and truth."
2: A good Lord's Day morning, my friend. It's really nice to have you tuned in on this first Lord's Day in August. You're just in time for Sunday Morning Echoes here on Family Radio. We're really glad that you've tuned in for a time of teaching and looking into the Word of God. Today's message is by Dr. Sean Morris, pastor at the Covenant Presbyterian Church in Oak Ridge, Tennessee. His sermon is entitled, "Finishing Well." Finishing Well. And the text for the sermon is drawn from 2 Timothy chapter 4, verses 6 through 22. A positive look at death. Here now is the teaching ministry of pastor, teacher, Dr. Sean Morris.
3: Now please turn with me, if you would, to 2 Timothy chapter 4. 2 Timothy chapter 4, we'll be looking at verses 6 through 22 at the end of the chapter. This is the last letter of Paul to his young son in the faith, Timothy. And here he gives admonition to Timothy in order to help Timothy not only live the Christian life, but to begin even now thinking about dying well, about finishing well. 2 Timothy 4, beginning at verse 6, reading through the end of the chapter. This is God's holy word. "For I am already being poured out as a drink offering, and the time of my departure has come. I have fought the good fight. I have finished the race. I have kept the faith. Henceforth, there is laid up for me the crown of righteousness, which the Lord, the righteous judge, will award to me on that day. And not only to me, but also to all who have loved his appearing. Do your best to come to me soon. For Demas, in love with this present world, has deserted me and gone to Thessalonica. Crescens has gone to Galatia, Titus to Dalmatia. Luke alone is with me. Get Mark and bring him with you, for he is very useful to me for ministry. Tychicus I have sent to Ephesus. When you come, bring the cloak that I left with Carpus at Troas, also the books, and above all, the parchments. Alexander the coppersmith did me great harm. The Lord will repay him according to his deeds. Beware of him yourself, for he strongly opposed our message. At my first defense, no one came to stand by me, but all deserted me. May it not be charged against them, but the Lord stood by me and strengthened me, so that through me the message might be fully proclaimed and all the Gentiles might hear it. So I was rescued from the lion's mouth. The Lord will rescue me from every evil deed and bring me safely into his heavenly kingdom. To him be the glory forever and ever. Amen. Greet Prisca and Aquila and the household of Onesiphorus. Erastus remained at Corinth, and I left Trophimus, who was ill, at Miletus. Do your best to come before winter. Eubulus sends greetings to you, as do Pudens and Linus and Claudia and all the brothers. The Lord be with your spirit. Grace be with you." Death is one of those things that culturally we don't want to think about very often. Only when we're forced to. That's something that I've been thinking about over the past number of years. Personally, my own resistance and reluctance to that phenomenon and reality, especially as I've been observing trends in our society. Jonathan Edwards, the great New England pastor from the 1700s, he had a series of resolutions, many of you would know, that he would write, an ongoing inventory of scriptural disciplines that he wanted to inculcate in his own life and habits. Here's one of them. Resolution number 9, he writes, resolved to think much on all occasions of my own dying and of the common circumstances which attend death, close quote. Now, was that a morbid fixation on death that drove him to contemplate such a thing? No, it was simply a healthy perspective on reality. Death comes to all men. And for the Christian, death is but the gateway to life eternal. And so preparation for that inevitable moment is a wise thing. Indeed, previous generations didn't have the luxury of avoiding the subject as we often try to do. For centuries, and many of you will know this, life expectancy was far shorter. Disease was more rampant. John Owen, the great Puritan minister, had 11 children. Only one of them survived to adulthood. Death was a constant reality thrust before them, and so Christians of previous generations spent a lot of time pondering it and how they could live this life faithfully in preparation for the life to come. Many cultural commentators have noted this already, but we live in the age where we've moved reminders of death out of the churchyards and into the suburbs, out of sight. Makes it easy to avoid thinking about. Even the language of funeral, we like to euphemize. We have you noticed this? We don't call it birth and death. We call it sunrise and sunset. We often don't do it willingly, but we are forced to think about the reality of death. We know folks who are staring down the prospect and the ravages of cancer. And in light of where we are as a culture and a congregation, it seems good for us to think about this biblically. It's never too early to be thinking about these things. We don't know how many days on earth the Lord has granted to us. The Lord in his sovereignty has appointed a day for us to be born and to die. We don't know when it will be. Right? Boys and girls, we just don't know. Maybe you'll live to be 100, maybe 70, maybe 35. We just don't know. The Lord knows.

it will be instructive to us as to how we can live the Christian life faithfully and press on to end well. Several commentaries pointed out a number of general principles that we see here from this passage, and I've organized them into five overarching points, right? Principles that are simple, straightforward, and yet integral for us to keep faithfully pressing on. It's not rocket science, the things that we're going to consider. It's not a secret formula. It's scripture. If we're going to live the Christian life faithfully for all our days, all the way to the finish line, then we need, well, these things. For one, we need realistic expectations. That's the first thing we'll see. Secondly, we need scripture-saturated minds and souls. Thirdly, we need to be hidden in Christ. Fourthly, we need to be entrenched in the church. And fifthly, we need to be ever dependent on grace. Let's think through those five things for a few minutes together this evening. First, number one, we need realistic expectations. We need to brace ourselves, another way to put it, we need to brace ourselves for the reality of life in this fallen world. Look with me in chapter 4, verses 6 through 12, and then allow your eyes to scan a little bit past 13 and then to 14 and 15 as well. The Christian life is often faced, well, it is faced with all kinds of challenges, but it's often faced with relational challenges especially. Just look what happens to Paul. Paul tells us here that he's about to cross the finish line. He says that in his opening salvo there in verse 6. I'm already being poured out as a drink offering, and the time of my departure has come. Death is nearing for him. He's preparing to go home to glory. He's fought the good fight. He's kept the faith. He's finished the race. And you might think that sounds like a nice fairy tale ending at first. The great apostle Paul, saint that he was, going from triumph to triumph as he prepares soon to go home to paradise, right? No, it's hard in Paul's last days, very hard. He's deserted by Demas, verse 10. Crescens and Titus and Tychicus are doing exactly what he wanted them to do, verses 10 and 12, right? They're working, they're faithfully ministering, but that means they're not with him because they're busy laboring and he's alone. Paul is lonely. You can pick that up in this passage. He misses them. Luke's there. He's staying. That's good. Mark is invited to come, just like Timothy. Twice in the passage, Paul asks Timothy to come, but he tells him in verse 11, when you come, bring Mark with you. And in verses 14 and 15, we see Alexander is opposing. Let's think about that for a few moments. Paul's facing desertion. A faithful worker has bailed out. He's deserted Paul. He's deserted the cause. He's left the field of ministry and he's gone back to Thessalonica. That's Demas. Here's Paul at the end of his life. And in one regard, he's heartbroken. He's an old man, betrayed by one whom he counted among his close friends. He calls to mind Psalm 41, verse 9. Even my close friend in whom I trusted, who ate my bread, has lifted his heel against me. So King David knew the pain of so close companionship only to be betrayed. So did Jesus. Psalm 41 ultimately speaks of the experience of our Lord Jesus with Judas, experienced by David, but ultimately pointing towards Christ with Judas. And Paul here, in many ways, is simply following in his Savior's footsteps. And we ought to expect similarly, brothers and sisters. If we can reverently invert the words from James 4, verse 4, friendship with God often means enmity with the world. Right? Faithfulness in our life toward God, faithfulness as Christians, will not always be rewarded with thankfulness and pleasantry. Sometimes it will yield even painful betrayal, perhaps at the hands of those closest to us. So there's desertion, but we also see there's opposition, isn't there? So much so from Alexander that Paul has to warn Timothy about it there in verse 14. Alexander the coppersmith did me great harm. The Lord will repay him according to his deeds. Beware of him yourself, for he strongly opposed our message. You be on guard against him as well, Timothy. Paul the apostle facing opposition here, not just a desertion, you know, leaving him.

0: but actual active opposition, active hostility, active enmity by Alexander the Coppersmith. I cannot even imagine being on the, quote, wrong side of history in that regard, being on the wrong side opposing the Apostle Paul. That's unthinkable. Now, I mean, we don't have apostles these days, you understand, but can you imagine something like if they were still alive, if R.C. Sproul or James Montgomery Boyce or Robert Murray McShane or Martin Lloyd-Jones, somebody like that were coming to town to preach the gospel at one of our churches at an invitation, and you were to go around saying, oh, don't listen to that guy. Don't go read his books. Don't listen to that gospel that he's peddling. You can't trust him. You don't want to listen to him. He's crafty. He's a liar. He can't be trusted. And that's just to a mere ordinary man. And that's exactly what Alexander is doing to the greatest evangelist who ever lived, an appointed emissary of King Jesus himself, undermining a legitimate biblical Christ-exalting ministry every step of the way. It's embarrassingly foolish. Paul is a faithful disciple, and yet he's still faced with these harsh realities. But there is a happy story in here too. It's the story of Mark. You remember from Acts 15 and 16 that when Paul and his team went out to take the gospel to the Gentiles, Mark turned back. Mark, it seems, wasn't fully on board with going to the Gentiles with the gospel, and he abandoned that mission. And there was a rift in their friendship for a time. But apparently, Mark has seen the error of his ways. He repented of his wrongdoing, and at some point, that friendship, that camaraderie had been restored. I know a story of two pastors. There was a great misunderstanding, a huge falling out between them. These are two men, probably 20 or so years older than myself. They're both with the Lord now. But the younger pastor, back when this happened, he left. He didn't take the congregation with him or part of the congregation with him, but he simply left, took a call at a different church outside of town. But I believe 15 years later or so, those two were reunited, and there was forgiveness, and there was reconciliation. And eventually, that older pastor, he went to be with the Lord while the younger man was still there. And that younger man took over pastoring that church for a number of years, eventually handing off the pulpit to another trusted man while he went out to plant a daughter church from that main congregation in his retirement years. I think he was 65 at the time. That younger man, working side by side with his older, once estranged pastor to labor together in the Lord until the end of that older man's earthly days. And then later, he himself went on to labor in a new daughter church to reach a whole new group of people with the gospel. Joys like that can happen. They can happen in God's grace. Here in our text, Paul is eager for Mark to be restored to his company, for there to be reconciliation. There has been reconciliation, so he wants Mark to come. Bring Mark with you, he says. Yes, you can be deserted and betrayed in the Christian life by what you thought were Christian friends, and maybe it'll be that they never come back, like Demas. But on the other hand, some Christian friends may let you down and still one day be restored to your friendship, to joyfully serve alongside you as co-laborers like Mark and Paul. But in all of this, we see something of the relational heartache that the Apostle Paul had as he was ministering in the very last days of his life. So that's part of the lesson for us tonight. We have to brace ourselves with realistic expectations if we're going to finish well. This is part of what life is like in this fallen world. Situations like this are wrought by sin. We need to be disabused of the Disney or the Hallmark movie storylines, because if you and I think that things are simply going to get easier as we get older and time progresses, we're going to be disappointed. I don't know about you, but I need the truth of this text pressed down into my stubborn mind all the time. Because for Paul, no one less than the Apostle Paul, things were hard all the way until he crossed the finish line. So that's the first thing, realistic expectations. But secondly, we need scripture-saturated minds and souls. Take a look at verse 13. When you come, bring the cloak that I left with Carpus at Troas, also the books, and above all the parchments. Now, we don't know what these books were, and we don't know what those parchments were, but it's still quite a remarkable gathering we're peering into here. When Timothy brings Mark, you're going to have Mark, Paul, and Luke in the same place, along with books and parchments. Okay? You've got half the gospel writers, Mark and Luke, two out of the four, and you've got the authors of over half of the New Testament, Luke and Paul, in the same place with books and parchments in that gathering. Just think about that for a minute. Whenever I read this passage, I always come away wanting to know what was going on there with a meeting of those minds. I don't know, but I sure want to know. And I hope I get to ask about that one day when we get to heaven. But whatever those books and parchments were, there is a strong consensus among the scholars that almost certainly scripture was involved. Whether it was copies of some portion of the Old Testament that Paul was using, perhaps some early forms of what we now have as the New Testament in progress as it was being written in real time during the life of the apostles, maybe. Perhaps some recorded collection of the sayings of Jesus. Now think about this. This is the Apostle Paul. He wrote about half the New Testament. At the end of his life, he still wants to be reading the books and the parchments. This is incredible. Now, what does that teach us? It teaches us that we should never stop studying God's word. All the way to the end of his life, Paul was dedicated to the renewal of his mind with the truth of God's word. He knew that the blessed man, the man whose mind and soul are well nourished, is the one who meditates on God's law day and night. That's Psalm 1, isn't it? Just like we sang a few moments ago. Paul knew that. And we must know that too. Our communion with the Lord should drive us to know the Bible more, precisely because we want to know God more and to know God better. I love what Charles Spurgeon says on 2 Timothy chapter 4, verse 13, on that phrase, bring the books. Maybe you've heard this before. I'm pretty sure I've read this quote to us here at Covenant Presbyterian in the past. It's been a few years, but I want to read you that excerpt again. This is one of those classic statements of Christendom that every Christian should read at some point. This is Spurgeon. On verse 13, we do not know what the books were about, and we can only form some guess as to what the parchments were. Paul had a few books, perhaps wrapped up in that cloak, and Timothy was to be careful to bring them. Even an apostle must read. How rebuked we are by the apostle. He is inspired by the Holy Spirit, and yet he wants books. He has been preaching at least for 30 years, and yet he wants books. He has seen the Lord, and yet he wants books. He has had a wider experience than most men, and yet he wants books. He has been caught up into the third heaven and has heard things which it is unlawful for a man to utter, and yet he wants books. He had written the major part of the New Testament, and yet he wants books. The apostle says to Timothy, and so he says to every creature, give thyself unto reading. Brethren, what is true of ministers is true of all our people. You need to read. Renounce as much as you will of all light literature, but study as much as possible sound theological works, especially the Puritan writers and expositions of Scripture. We are quite persuaded that the very best way for you to be spending your leisure is either to be reading or praying. You may get much instruction from books, which afterwards you may use as a true weapon in your Lord and Master's service. Paul cries, bring the books. Let us join that cry, close quote. That's Spurgeon on 2 Timothy chapter 4, verse 13. In order to live and to finish the Christian life well, in order to run the race well and to complete it well, brethren, brothers and sisters, we need to be ever saturating our minds and souls in Holy Scripture. Steeped in Scripture we must be. The life of the mind will not and should not end until we reach glory. And it should not and will not, and even when we're there. We'll talk about that again another time. We need to be ever saturating our minds and souls in Scripture. That's the second thing. But then the third thing, we need to be hidden in Christ. Hidden in Christ. That phrase, hidden in Christ, is another way, and that phrase comes from Colossians 3, verse 3. It's another scriptural way of describing union with Christ. And union with Christ, of course, refers to God's legal or judicial view of us. That is, he sees us in his Son. hidden in Christ. So hidden are we in the Savior that when God looks upon us, he sees us as righteous in his Son. But that union with Christ, or being hidden with Christ, also refers to our relational dimension with the Son of God. As John describes in John 15 with the branch abiding in the vine, we are so close, so united to Christ, so attached, so connected with him, if you like, that Paul goes so far as to say that our life is hidden in Christ. He abides with us. We live the Christian life based on Jesus' promise that he will ever abide with us and that he will never leave us and never forsake us. We must cling to that truth in order to finish well. Why? Take a look at verse 16. This is one of the saddest verses in the whole of the New Testament, really the whole of the Bible. Verse 16. At my first defense, no one came to stand by me. Remember, Paul had appealed his case to Caesar so that he would have to be taken to the highest court in the empire. Right? He had been living for that moment where he could give witness to Jesus Christ. He could testify to the gospel to the very highest ranking judiciary figures in the whole of the Roman Empire, the power players. And when that day came for that trial, nobody stood by him. Humanly speaking, he was completely alone, just like his master, who had been deserted by all his disciples. And in that moment, do you see how he tells Timothy? Timothy, I was completely alone. No one stood by me, verse 16. And yet, verse 17, the Lord stood by me. Jesus stood by me and strengthened me. And see right in between there what Paul says at the end of verse 16? May it not be charged against them. As Paul is abandoned by all of his Christian colleagues and all of his friends in that great moment of testimony before the Supreme Court of Rome, if you will, he echoes the words of Jesus at the cross, Father, forgive them. And now Paul has his chance near the end of his life to say, may this not be held against them, Lord. In that moment of abandonment and exposure and what must have been utter dejection, and all he had was Jesus, the only place for comfort, for refuge, for strength, for solace was Jesus. And Jesus Christ was enough. He was sufficient. To finish well, we must have realistic expectations. We must have scripture-saturated minds and souls, and we must ensure that we are hidden in the Lord Jesus, that we are trusting in him savingly, abiding in him. It may be in some instances that he's going to be all that we have. Friends, do you know him? Boys and girls, do you know him and do you love him and do you trust him? We can never leave a text without pressing that upon our hearers. Look to Christ and live. Look to Christ and live. That's the third thing. Fourthly, in order to finish well, we need to be entrenched in the church. The Christian life is lived in the camaraderie, in the fellowship of Christian friends, in the context of the life of the church, his body and his bride, she who with his blood he bought her and for her life he died. The Christian life can be very hard. It can be frustrating at times and often discouraging. And beloved, you do not have to go at it alone. You were not meant to. Do you notice how often Paul's letters are filled with greetings to and from Christian friends? Paul clearly loved people. He had close, sincere, warm friendships with men and women. Verse 19, greet Prisca and Aquila and the household of Onesiphorus, Erastus, Trophimus, Pudens, Eubulus, Linus, Claudia, the brethren. Paul evidently loved people. Paul spends a lot of time at the end of his letters exchanging greetings. Paul loves people in such a way that he wants to express that love that he has for people. He wants to convey the love of Christians to Christians because Paul's got an agenda. Yeah, he's got an agenda, and here's what it is. He wants to build up the body of Christ in coherence and communion, and he wants to do it by an expression of love. And see, even in a letter in the New Testament, when you might think Paul's got important business to attend to, he's got important doctrine to communicate, he's got important truths to convey in a New Testament letter, Paul still got time to pass along greetings and expressions of love and care. He knew them and they knew him. And people in these different congregations knew one another. And this is just a sliver of the evidence of the premium that Paul places on Christianity embedded in the context of real flesh and blood Christian community, the church, with fellow disciples. Even from this letter, even from the back end of this letter, Paul is evidencing how central this is to his own Christian life. Brothers and sisters, you and I will not finish the Christian life well if we separate ourselves from the company of believers, especially the local body of Christ in the congregation. God did not make us to go at it alone. We need one another. We need the fellowship of the saints. Praise God for the church. How we need one another to spur one another on, to keep going, to keep fighting the good fight, to keep pressing on in the cause of King Jesus. The fellowship of the saints is one of God's absolutely vital means of grace to you. Paul knows how essential it is, and we should too. To run and to finish well, we need to be entrenched in the life of the church. That's fourth. But then fifthly and finally, we must live the Christian life. If we're going to live and finish well, we need to be ever dependent on grace. Paul did. Right, at the very end of this letter, Paul gives that benediction. The Lord be with your spirit. Grace be with you. Right, and Paul's words, they're not just a nicety. Right? They're not just a formal way to wrap up a Greco-Roman epistle and tie a little bow, a little flourish at the end. It's not the end that appears at the end of Disney movies when the music is playing. It's just letting you know, in case you weren't sure, that we're done now, go on. No, it's not that. Even the parting words in Paul's letters are dripping with spiritual good. Timothy needs the Lord's presence, just like Paul needed the Lord's presence when nobody else was with him. Timothy needs the Lord's presence. So what does Paul say to him? The Lord be with your spirit. Now that's huge. That's not just some throwaway line. Remember back in Exodus chapter 33, after the great golden calf debacle, the horrific idolatry, the Lord tells Moses, go on ahead to the promised land, but I will not go with you. And you remember Moses' reply, Lord, if your presence will not go with me, then do not bring us up from here. Lord, if you won't go with us, if your presence isn't with us, please end it here. It's not worth it. The whole essence of your grace is that you will be our God and we will be your people. We need your presence with us. And so God responds to the mediator's prayer. I have heard your prayer and I will be with you. And so Paul is saying, Timothy, the Lord will be with you. You might have heard me say this before, but one of the glories of the benediction is that it's a total reversal of the curse of Eden. After their sin, what did Adam and Eve hear? Go away from me, out of the garden, out from my presence. I will not be with you. You will not be with me. Away from here. But praise God in the gospel, you hear in every worship service, right at the very beginning, every Lord's Day morning and every Lord's Day evening, you hear that word from God. Come. Not go, but come. Come into my presence to worship me. Come and be with me. And at the end of every worship service, you do hear go, but it's not the go of Eden. It's not the banishment of the curse. No, no. It's go. And I will be with you. You are my people. I am your God. Because of Christ and his death and his resurrection in your room and in your stead, you believe on him. You are united to me forever and I will be with you. So go with my blessing and with my favor and with my presence. And then Paul concludes, grace be with you all. How is Timothy supposed to cross the finish line? How is he going to cope with being abandoned in the midst of faithful ministry? How is his church going to deal with opposition or their own failings or his own failings? It's not by their own resources, but with the grace of God. Grace, God's favor, God's help, God's blessing be with you, Timothy. That's how you're going to endure. That's how you're going to press on. That's how you're going to finish faithfully all the way to the end. I'm being poured out as a drink offering, he said right there at the beginning in verse 6. Paul's invoking that language from the Old Testament sacrificial system, the drink offering. It's that last offering poured out on the altar in a sequence of offerings. There's too much symbolism there to talk about now, but the drink offering of wine signified rest and completion and celebration. The offering, the work was done. Wine symbolized celebratory gladness and satisfaction. So it's no coincidence that the cup of wine, the cup of the new covenant in his blood that Jesus offers up at the Last Supper, Jesus is the final offering. The work is about to be complete. No accident, the symbolism between the drink offering of the Old Testament to the wine, to the cup of the new covenant. I've poured out my life investing in you, Paul says, in God's people, Timothy. My time to rest is near. The drink offering is the last one. The work is done. I'm drawing to an end. And I want to see you on the other line of that finish line one day, son. On the other side of that finish line one day, son. The Christian life is hard, brothers and sisters. Somehow, we Americans got the idea that it would be easy. Isn't that what we've been thinking about as we've been studying through Galatians? How many Christians we know, maybe even we ourselves, have adopted this mindset that the Christian life ought to be a cruise ship. But Paul makes it clear in Galatians that it's going to be far more like life on a battleship, practically every day till glory, as we grapple against the world, the flesh, and the devil. It's relationally hard. Friends and family may indeed forsake you, and it's hard whether you're in vocational ministry or you're an ordinary Christian disciple, whether you live in a huge family or whether you're a single person, it's going to be hard. But the Lord will stand by you. He is faithful, and by his grace, he will keep us so that we may be found faithful all the way to the end. Let us heed the lessons from the end of Paul's life, and by the grace of God, avail ourselves of the glorious yet simple resources that God has put at our disposal. And let us press on together. 'Tis grace has led me safe thus far, and grace will lead me home. So press on, beloved, until the day dawns and the morning star rises in your hearts.
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1: Hear the word. Reading from John 14, verses 1 through 3. Let not your heart be troubled. Ye believe in God, believe also in me. In my Father's house are many mansions. If it were not so, I would have told you. I go to prepare a place for you. And if I go and prepare a place for you, I will come again and receive you unto myself, that where I am, there ye may be also. Reading from John 14, verses 1 through 3.

Good morning. Pastor George Grant here, and it's the Lord's Day on Family Radio. Worship begins with listening. Before we speak, before we sing, before we try to fix ourselves, we listen to the God who speaks life. The world trains us to react. The Lord trains us to receive. So receive His word today like bread for your soul, not an accessory, not background, life. Deuteronomy chapter 8 declares that He might make you know that man shall not live by bread alone, but man lives by every word that proceeds from the mouth of the Lord.

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Good morning. This is Pastor George Grant, and it's the Lord's Day on Family Radio. Before anything else claims your attention today, let Scripture have the first word. Worship is not a mood we work up. It's a response to reality. God is God. He is speaking, and He is worthy. So as you listen, ask the Lord to tune your heart, not just your schedule. Let His mercy set the tone for the day. Oh, sing to the Lord a new song. Sing to the Lord all the earth. Sing to the Lord, bless His name. Proclaim the good news of His salvation from day to day. Declare His glory among the nations, His wonders among all peoples. Psalm 96, verses 1 through 3.

Psalm 145, verses 5 through 7. On the glorious splendor of your majesty, and on your wondrous works, I will meditate. They shall speak of the might of your awesome deeds, and I will declare your greatness. They shall pour forth the fame of your abundant goodness, and shall sing aloud of your righteousness.

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1: Good morning and welcome. I'm Pastor George Grant with Family Radio on this Lord's Day. One of the quiet miracles of Sunday is that it interrupts our self-talk. All week long, we tell ourselves stories. I'm behind, I'm failing, I'm alone, I'm fine. Worship interrupts that with truth. God is present, God is holy, God is merciful, and when that truth gets into our bones, the day changes. Psalm 46 declares, God is our refuge and strength, a very present help in trouble. Therefore, we will not fear, even though the earth be removed.
2: In the early church, the Lord's Supper was meant, among other things, to promote unity, bringing believers of different backgrounds and circumstances together as brothers and sisters in Christ. Yet the table often brought further division.

0: Welcome to the Bible Study Hour, a radio and internet broadcast with Dr. James Boyce, preparing you to think and act biblically. As hard as it is to believe, some church members became drunk on the wine and others refused to participate in the Lord's Supper. The wealthy came with plenty and the poor came in want, yet the abundance was not shared. Even today, believers are divided over the true meaning and purpose of both the host and the practice. Join Dr. Boyce as he takes a deeper look into the abuses of the Lord's Supper and the true meaning and purpose of this fundamental Christian institution.
1: This passage that we are about to study from 1 Corinthians 11 speaks of the Lord's Supper, and what it has chiefly in mind are abuses of the Lord's Supper that had taken place in Corinth. There were a number of them. One was the fact that when the Corinthians came together to observe the Lord's Supper, that observance had degenerated into what was essentially a banquet with very little, if any, spiritual overtones. Apparently, in these days, perhaps, we don't know for sure, but perhaps in some measure, because so many of the early Christians were slaves and didn't have a great deal of free time, when they did have free time, they tried to make the most of it in their Christian fellowship and not to waste time going off to have a meal somewhere. They would bring their food together and they would eat it while they were observing whatever was happening in the service at that time. And perhaps also because it had been a custom in the Christian church in the early days also to observe the Lord's Supper in connection with what was described as an agape or love feast, sort of a big Christian fellowship dinner, where as part of the dinner they would also observe the Lord's Supper. Wasn't anything wrong with that, except that the way this was practiced at Corinth, it happened that the Christians were coming together more for the food than either the fellowship or the spiritual blessing. And so some would come, I think it was the original casserole arrangement, would come with their dinners, and because they had a lot of money, they would eat and have a great big repast. And others, because they had very little money, would come with very little or perhaps with nothing at all. And so the whole thing was getting distorted that way. Some were indulging themselves. Paul says some were even getting drunk at the communion service. And others were sitting over there and they really weren't participating in it at all. That was one thing that was wrong with it. But the other thing, which is closely wrapped up with it and which, as I read this, actually seems to be the major concern of the Apostle Paul, is that by conducting themselves in that manner, they were actually producing divisions among themselves in the very midst of the observance of that which should have indicated that the church, instead of being divided into all sorts of diverse parts, was actually one. You only have to go back a chapter to 1 Corinthians 10, where Paul is speaking of the Lord's Supper also in verse 17 and find him there stressing the unity. Paul says there, because there is one loaf from which they participate, we who are many are one body, because we all participate in the one loaf. He said the very way in which they were in the habit of observing the Lord's Supper, that is taking one loaf of bread, breaking it, and distributing it among the many who were there, indicates that the Church of Jesus Christ is one. And yet here they were in their particular observance of this, denying the unity of the body by creating the very kind of schisms that he had been deploring earlier in this book. Now, the way Paul counters it is to go back and remind them of that which they certainly knew, which was the words of the institution of the Lord's Supper, which, as Paul says here very clearly, is not something he had invented. It was not something that was practiced in some unique way by the Church of Corinth, as if they could have one kind of communion service while people somewhere else had something different. Oh no, said Paul. What I delivered to you is exactly that which was delivered to me, that which came from the Lord himself. Namely, and then he goes on to explain how, when the Lord was betrayed on that very night, gathered together with his disciples, he took bread and he broke it. And as he broke it, he said, "This is my body, which is given for you." And he told them to do that in remembrance of him. And then he said, in the same way, this is what all the churches observe. This is what came from Christ. When he had finished that, he took the cup. And he said, this cup is the cup of the new covenant in my blood, and as often as ye drink this, do it in remembrance of me. And so he instituted that part of the Lord's Supper. And Paul says, as he gets to the end of this summation, so whenever you eat of this bread and drink this cup, you proclaim the Lord's death till he come. I've sometimes said, and I think it's a very helpful way to look at these verses, that they contain three time elements. There is, first of all, a reference to the past, because Paul says, quoting the Lord Jesus Christ, that we're to do this in remembrance of him. That is, we're to look back. And then there's the future element, because as Paul says, as often as ye do this, you show forth the Lord's death till he come. And so we're looking for Christ's second coming, which is future. And then because of that, because we're here in the middle between that which Jesus did at his first coming and what he's going to do at his second coming, because we're here and we're living on the basis of what he's done and we're looking forward to that second coming, we are to live for him. And that means that there is a present element to the communion service, chiefly in the fact that we're to examine our hearts in order that we might not eat or drink unworthily, but might begin to grow in grace, which is the reason for which the Lord Jesus Christ instituted the sacrament. Now, when we look to the past, we look to Christ's death. And when we look to his

at his second coming, because we're here and we're living on the basis of what he's done, and we're looking forward to that second coming. We are to live for him, and that means that there is a present element to the communion service, chiefly in the fact that we're to examine our hearts in order that we might not eat or drink unworthily, but might begin to grow in grace, which is the reason for which the Lord Jesus Christ instituted the sacrament. Now, when we look to the past, we look to Christ's death. And when we look to his death, we look to that death not simply as a tragedy, not simply as the execution of an innocent man and therefore a miscarriage of justice. So we say, well, things like that are bad and they should never happen again. But rather we look to the past as that sacrifice which Jesus made for our sins, and which was no accident because it had been planned from before the foundation of the world. This is what it says. It says that Jesus was the Lamb slain from before the foundation of the world. And that means as far back as we can think and farther than that, in the mind of God, before this world began, God set Jesus Christ aside to be our Savior by his death on the cross. And it was necessary that he die, the innocent for the guilty, the Son of God for creatures who had besmirched themselves with sin. We look to that. We're looking then, obviously, to that which is the focal point of all history, namely the cross of Jesus Christ. It is a pity that the Lord's Supper and our interpretation of it and the words that our Lord used should have become, as they have become, such a cause of division within the Christian church. Chief cause of trouble here is the Lord's saying, when he referred to the bread and said, "This is my body." This has been a cause of at least four major interpretations. The Roman Catholic Church, at the time of the Reformation, it had developed somewhat during the Middle Ages, took these words in the most literal of all ways. They said, if Jesus said, "This is my body," then that is his body, and that means that in some way, which we may not fully understand, the bread which represents his body, and they added also the wine which represents his blood, are in the sacrament changed into the literal body and the literal blood of the Lord Jesus Christ. They had a word for it. The word in theology is the word transubstantiation. It meant that there is a literal change. The Reformers didn't like that. They said that was patently wrong, and I believe it is wrong, though I want to say by way of qualification that I believe there are strong Christians in the Roman Catholic Church who don't understand it necessarily that way and recognize that Jesus Christ did die once for all for their sin and they trust him. But as theology, that is wrong. I would say that even as an interpretation of the historical circumstances of the Lord's Supper, it's obviously wrong, because when our Lord first pronounced those words, saying, "This is my body which is broken for you," his body was right there. None of the disciples would understand when he made that kind of a declaration, being seated before them around the very table where they were gathered, that he was saying, now a great miracle is taking place here, and though you can't see it, my body, which you see, is not really here, but is being changed into the bread. And the Reformers said, really, that is what's involved. When we say, "This is my body, which is broken for you," we're not pretending that there's some kind of miracle that's going on here, so that the body of Christ actually enters into the elements, so the elements actually change into the body and blood of Christ, but rather something else is involved. And moreover, they said, it is never the case that the sacrifice of Christ is repeated again and again, as it is claimed that it is repeated in the Roman Catholic Mass, but rather Jesus Christ died on the cross once for all for our salvation, and our salvation comes from faith in what he has done, not in some continuing arrangement which is maintained in the church continuously by priestcraft. Well, so far so good, but the difficulty is that the Reformers themselves couldn't quite agree on what was happening. The view that was most antithetical to that of the Roman Catholic Church was that of Zwingli from Zurich. Zwingli said, "Oh, you make a big mistake when you begin to talk of any kind of presence of Jesus there in the communion service, in the bread or in the wine." Zwingli said, "Don't you know that Jesus ascended to heaven?

0: His body's not here on earth, and it's certainly not in the communion elements. The body of Jesus Christ is in heaven at the right hand of God. So when we observe the communion service, and when we say this is Christ's body, and when we say this is Christ's blood, referring to the wine, we're not saying that there's anything like transubstantiation. All we're doing is remembering what he has done. And those things are symbols of what was done, and they're there simply to help us remember. So the Lord's Supper is essentially, in the view of Zwingli, a memorial. Now, Luther didn't like that. Luther was a literalist where Scripture was concerned in the best sense. Now, he was a rational man and he knew how to use reason, but he was well aware that in our sinful state, our reason can often lead us astray. So when Luther came to these words and read, "This is my body," Luther certainly wanted to take them in some literal sense. Now, Luther didn't believe that the sacrifice of Christ was repeated. Luther rejected the Mass. When the priest held up the host, he was not doing the sacrifice of Christ all over again. But, said Luther, there is some way in which those elements actually become the body and blood of Christ. There was a meeting at the time of the Reformation where people tried to get Luther and Zwingli together, and they had their team there and they discussed these things, and it broke down because Luther refused to be anything but literal at this point. The story goes that he spilled salt on the table, so the table was covered with this, and then he wrote in the salt by scraping it aside with his fingers the Latin word hoc est corpus meus, "This is my body." And Luther said, "This is where I stand, and I'm not going to change on that." And because Zwingli was unwilling to accept that interpretation, the meeting broke up. And then there was Calvin. Calvin, of course, was right. Though the Roman Catholics, Lutherans, and Zwinglians don't think so. But Calvin's view, the fourth, goes like this. Is the Lord Jesus Christ present in the communion service? Oh, yes, said Calvin, he most certainly is. Is the Lord Jesus Christ present in a special way when the bread and the wine are distributed? Oh, yes, said Calvin, he most certainly is. But how is he present? Is the Lord Jesus Christ present physically? No. In that respect, said Calvin, Zwingli is right. The body of Jesus is in heaven. He has ascended up on high from where he gave gifts to men, and one of the gifts is the communion service. But he said, is that the only way in which Christ can be present? As a matter of fact, is that the most important way in which Christ can be present? Oh no, said Calvin. The most important presence of Christ is a spiritual presence. That's far more important than a material thing. And so just as the Lord Jesus Christ is with us in a spiritual way by the Holy Spirit, day by day, so he can say, in a very real sense, "Lo, I am with you always, even unto the end of the world," so said Calvin, in a very special way, the Lord Jesus Christ is with his people in the communion service. And the spiritual presence of Christ is imparted to them as they partake of the elements. I know there are many important differences between the various branches of the Protestant church, at least where that is concerned, but the Protestants are at least united in this, that the Lord Jesus Christ gave the communion service, and the communion service is a point at which all who call upon the name of the Lord Jesus Christ can come and can confess their sin and can be assured of forgiveness and can in some way participate in him. As a matter of fact, say the Reformers, there is even a sense in which the communion service illustrates what it really is to be a Christian. Because being a Christian is not, you understand, merely an intellectual assent to certain doctrines so that we can say, yes, I believe that Jesus Christ is the Son of God, and yes, I believe he died on the cross for sin, and yes, I believe the Lord Jesus Christ rose again from the dead, as the Scriptures say. That's important, it's basic, it's fundamental to Christian theology, but that alone does not make one a Christian. What makes one a Christian is participating in that one whom we so profess. So we do not say merely, yes, Jesus is God. We say, he is my God. We do not say merely, Jesus died upon the cross for sin. We say, he died for my sin. We don't merely say, he rose from the dead. We say, He rose from the dead for my justification. And we receive that by faith, just the way we receive the elements. You see, the gospel, in a certain sense, is proclaimed in the elements. And as that gospel is proclaimed, we receive it. We take it in our hands spiritually, and we feed upon it. So it becomes part of us, just as the Lord Jesus Christ becomes part of us through saving faith. Communion service has great power to do that. I was reading Harry Ironside's commentary on 1 Corinthians, and he told about an experience that he had had when he was in Japan. There was a Japanese there, a businessman, who had difficulty coming to Christ because he understood that if he did that, he'd have to put Christ first, and he feared that if he did that, he would have to stop making money, or at least he'd have to stop making as much money as he was making. That was his hang-up, and so he struggled with it for a long time. Ironside was there once. A year later, he came back. The man was still there. He was listening, but he hadn't made a commitment. "When are you going to do that?" he said. "Well," the man said, "I don't know. It's a real struggle for me. I can't quite make up my mind." "Well," said Ironside, "we're having a service next week. I'd like you to come." And the man did, and part of the service was the communion service. And this man sat off on the side while the communion service was going on, and as he observed that, as he saw the Christians who were assembled, sharing in that which represented the broken body and the shed blood of the Lord Jesus Christ, big tears began to roll down his cheeks, and there was something in it that reached his heart and changed him. And he came up afterwards and said, "I've held out against Jesus Christ for so long, for so many years, but as I sat there and watched the Christians partake in that holy sacrament, I recognized that Jesus Christ loved me and gave himself for me, and so I want to become his disciple." A number of years ago, there was a man who was sitting in the back corner of the church in one of the communion services, and he was not a Christian. He was well aware he was not. He understood that the communion service was for Christians only, and so during the communion service, when the bread was passed, this man refused to take it. And rightly so, the bread went by. But as the bread passed by, he was aware of what he was rejecting. He was rejecting that which represented the body of Jesus Christ broken on the cross for him. And in the moments after that, when the congregation was participating, this man gave his heart to the Lord. And then the service went on, and the grape juice or wine representing the shed blood of Christ was passed. And this time, when the second element came by, he took it because in the meantime, he had given his heart to Jesus Christ and was a Christian. This man went on to become dean of Moody Bible Institute. You see, that's the spiritual presence of Christ in the supper. You say, "Well, is he not present at other times?" Yes, he is. But there's a special promise of the blessing of Jesus Christ where we gather together in that way in his name. Now, there are two more time elements in this. There's the future element, because we don't just look to the past. We don't look to a Christ who died on the cross for our sin and rose again, and that's the end of it. But rather, that same Jesus who died and rose again ascended to heaven, and he's coming again. He said, "I go to prepare a place for you, and if I go, I will come again and receive you unto myself, that where I am, there ye may be also." That is the same Jesus. The Jesus whom we look to in the past is the Jesus we look to in the future. That Jesus is coming. And because of that, you see, there is the present element as well. The Apostle John, in his first letter, in the third chapter, is talking about the return of Christ, and he says, one day we're going to see him. And he says, when we see him, we're going to be like him, because of course we can't see Jesus in his glory while we're in our sin. We have to be changed to become like him. We have to be holy as he is holy. We have to be filled with love as he is filled with love and wisdom and mercy and all his other attributes. John says the day is coming when we will see him, and when we see him, we will be like him. And then he makes this conclusion. He says, therefore, everyone who has this hope in him purifies himself even as he is pure. That's what Paul is talking about in verse 27 and following. He says there is a way in which A believer in the Lord Jesus Christ can participate in the Lord's Supper unworthily. Doesn't mean being unworthy. It's not an adjective, it's an adverb. It doesn't mean we come unworthy. If that was the problem, none of us could come. We're all unworthy. But he's talking about the manner in which we come, whether we come unworthily. What he means is we can come treating the Lord's Supper flippantly. We can come taking it as, well, just another thing that goes on in the Christian church. Just another thing that fills up a little extra time on a Sunday morning and without any real thought about the state of our souls. It says it's possible to do that and actually take judgment to yourself. He said some have been so wrong in the way they've approached the Lord's Supper that the Lord has actually judged them with sickness, not with the loss of their salvation, but with sickness, and some have actually fallen asleep. I mean, some have actually died. God has taken that so seriously. But of course, the contrary is the way we should come. We should recognize the Lord's Supper for what it is, a great gift of God to his people, a great opportunity for growth, a privilege of meeting with Jesus Christ in a special spiritual way. And if we understand that, then as we come, we search our hearts. We ask the Spirit of God to reveal to us that which is displeasing in his sight. And by his grace, we come confessing that sin and receiving the forgiveness for that sin which we certainly need. Paul says, whenever you eat this bread and drink this cup, you proclaim the Lord's death until he comes. That is one way of saying that Jesus is most certainly coming. And the question is, how are we going to meet him when he comes? We're going to meet him having treated spiritual things lightly? Are we going to meet him as those who have been faithful, who have profited from his gifts, who have fellowshipped with him at this table, and who are therefore ready to participate with him in that great fellowship at the great marriage supper of the Lamb?
1: 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That's reformedresources.org. I'm Mark Daniels. While the Apostle Paul had a lot to say on the subject of tongues, he had a lot more to say on the much broader subject of spiritual gifts in general. Join Dr. James Boyce as he emphasizes the important topic of believers exercising their spiritual gifts for the benefit of the church. That's next time on the Bible Study Hour, preparing you to think and act

Whether you realize it or not, whether you feel it or not, you are living in the midst of a spiritual battle. There is a spiritual war happening around us. I'm Bob Lapine from Mornings on Family Radio. The Bible tells us we are to put on the whole armor of God to withstand the strategies of the evil one. 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

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Fear not, for I am with you. Be not dismayed, for I am your God. I will strengthen you. I will help you. I will uphold you with my righteous right hand.

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1: Hear the Word. Reading from Philippians 4, verse 8. Finally, brethren, whatsoever things are true, whatsoever things are honest, whatsoever things are just, whatsoever things are pure, whatsoever things are lovely, whatsoever things are of good report, if there be any virtue, and if there be any praise, think on these things. Reading from Philippians 4, verse 8.

Good morning. This is Pastor George Grant, and you're listening to Family Radio on the Lord's Day. Worship is not escapism, it's realism. It tells the truth about God and the truth about us. It names sin without denying grace. It names sorrow without denying hope. That's why worship strengthens you. It doesn't flatter you. It anchors you. Psalm 145 says, "The Lord is righteous in all his ways, gracious in all his works. The Lord is near to all who call upon him."

Job 19, verses 25 and 26. For I know that my Redeemer lives, and at the last he will stand upon the earth. And after my skin has been thus destroyed, yet in my flesh I

But those who wait on the Lord shall renew their strength. They shall mount up with wings like eagles. They shall run and not be weary. They shall walk and not faint. Family Radio.

Whether you realize it or not, whether you feel it or not, you are living in the midst of a spiritual battle. There is a spiritual war happening around us. I'm Bob Lapine from Mornings on Family Radio. The Bible tells us we are to put on the whole armor of God to withstand the strategies of the evil one. 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

Isaiah 48, verse 13. My hand laid the foundation of the earth, and my right hand spread out the heavens. When I call to them, they stand forth together.

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1: 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Reading from Romans 11, verses 33 through 36. Oh, the depth of the riches, both of the wisdom and knowledge of God! How unsearchable are His judgments, and His ways past finding out! For who hath known the mind of the Lord? Or who hath been His counselor? Or who hath first given to Him, and it shall be recompensed unto him again? For of Him, and through Him, and to Him are all things, to whom be glory forever. Amen.

But he said to me, my grace is sufficient for you, for my strength is made perfect in weakness. Therefore, most gladly, I will rather boast in my infirmities, that the power of Christ may rest upon me. 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

Psalm 145, verses 8 and 9. The Lord is gracious and full of compassion, slow to anger, and great in mercy. The Lord is good to all, and His tender mercies are over all His works.

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1: The world around you may change, but God's Word never changes. 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

0: The word of the Lord which came unto Zephaniah, the son of Cushi, the son of Gedaliah, the son of Amariah, the son of Ammon, king of Judah. I will utterly consume all things from off the land, saith the Lord. I will consume man and beast. I will consume the fowls of the heaven, and the fishes of the sea, and the stumbling blocks with the wicked. And I will cut off man from off the land, saith the Lord. I will also stretch out mine hand upon Judah, and upon all the inhabitants of Jerusalem, and I will cut off the remnant of Baal from this place, and the name of the Chemarims with the priests, and them that worship the host of heaven upon the housetops, and them that worship and that swear by the Lord, that swear by Malcolm, and them that are turned back from the Lord, and those that have not sought the Lord nor inquired for him. Hold thy peace at the presence of the Lord God, for the day of the Lord is at hand. For the Lord hath prepared a sacrifice, he hath bid his guests, and it shall come to pass in the day of the Lord's sacrifice that I will punish all the princes and all the king's children and all such as are clothed with strange apparel. In the same day also will I punish all those that leap on the threshold, which fill their masters' houses with violence and deceit. And it shall come to pass in that day, saith the Lord, that there shall be the noise of a cry from the fish gate, and an howling from the second, and a great crashing from the hills. Howl, ye inhabitants of Maktesh, for all the merchant people are cut down, all they that bear silver are cut off. And it shall come to pass at that time that I will search Jerusalem with candles, and punish the men that are settled on their lees, that say in their heart, The Lord will not do good, neither will he do evil. Therefore their goods shall become a booty, and their houses a desolation. They shall also build houses, but not inhabit them, and they shall plant vineyards, but not drink the wine thereof. The great day of the Lord is near. It is near, and hasteth greatly, even the voice of the day of the Lord. The mighty man shall cry there bitterly. That day is a day of wrath, a day of trouble and distress, a day of wasteness and desolation, a day of darkness and gloominess, a day of clouds and thick darkness, a day of the trumpet and alarm against the fenced cities and against the high towers. And I will bring distress upon men, that they shall walk like blind men, because they have sinned against the Lord. And their blood shall be poured out as dust, and their flesh as the dung. Neither their silver nor their gold shall be able to deliver them in the day of the Lord's wrath. But the whole land shall be devoured by the fire of his jealousy. For he shall make even a speedy riddance of all them that dwell in the land. Gather yourselves together, yea, gather together, O nation not desired. Before the decree bring forth, before the day pass as the chaff, before the fierce anger of the Lord come upon you, before the day of the Lord's anger come upon you. Seek ye the Lord, all ye meek of the earth, which have wrought his judgment. Seek righteousness, seek meekness. It may be ye shall be hid in the day of the Lord's anger. For Gaza shall be forsaken, and Ashkelon a desolation. They shall drive out Ashdod at the noonday, and Ekron shall be rooted up. Woe unto the inhabitants of the sea coast, the nation of the Kerethites! The word of the Lord is against you. O Canaan, the land of the Philistines, I will even destroy thee, that there shall be no inhabitant. And the sea coast shall be dwellings and cottages for shepherds, and folds for flocks. And the coast shall be for the remnant of the house of Judah. They shall feed thereupon. In the houses of Ashkelon they shall lie down in the evening. For the Lord their God shall visit them, and turn away their captivity. I have heard the reproach of Moab, and the revilings of the children of Ammon, whereby they have reproached my people, and magnified themselves against their border. Therefore, as I live, saith the Lord of hosts, the God of Israel, surely Moab shall be as Sodom, and the children of Ammon as Gomorrah, even the breeding of nettles and salt pits, and a perpetual desolation. The residue of my people shall spoil them, and the remnant of my people shall possess them. This shall they have for their pride, because they have reproached and magnified themselves against the people of the Lord of hosts. The Lord will be terrible unto them, for he will famish all the gods of the earth, and men shall worship him, every one from his place, even all the isles of the heathen. Ye Ethiopians also, ye shall be slain by my sword. And he will stretch out his hand against the north, and destroy Assyria, and will make Nineveh a desolation, and dry like a wilderness. And flocks shall lie down in the midst of her, all the beasts of the nations, both the cormorant and the bittern shall lodge in the upper lintels of it. Their voice shall sing in the windows, desolation shall be in the thresholds, for he shall uncover the cedar work. This is the rejoicing city that dwelt carelessly, that said in her heart, I am, and there is none beside me. How is she become a desolation, a place for beasts to lie down in? Everyone that passeth by her shall hiss and wag his hand. Woe to her that is filthy and polluted, to the oppressing city! She obeyed not the voice, she received not correction, she trusted not in the Lord, she drew not near to her God. Her princes within her are roaring lions, her judges are evening wolves, they gnaw not the bones till the morrow. Her prophets are light and treacherous persons, her priests have polluted the sanctuary, they have done violence to the law. The just Lord is in the midst thereof. He will not do iniquity. Every morning doth he bring his judgment to light. He faileth not, but the unjust knoweth no shame. I have cut off the nations. Their towers are desolate. I made their streets waste, that none passeth by. Their cities are destroyed, so that there is no man, that there is none inhabitant. I said, Surely thou wilt fear me. Thou wilt receive instruction. So their dwelling should not be cut off. Howsoever I punished them, but they rose early and corrupted all their doings. Therefore wait ye upon me, saith the Lord, until the day that I rise up to the prey. For my determination is to gather the nations, that I may assemble the kingdoms, to pour upon them mine indignation, even all my fierce anger. For all the earth shall be devoured with the fire of my jealousy. For then will I turn to the people a pure language, that they may all call upon the name of the Lord, to serve him with one consent. From beyond the rivers of Ethiopia, my suppliants, even the daughter of my dispersed, shall bring mine offering. In that day shalt thou not be ashamed for all thy doings, wherein thou hast transgressed against me. For then will I take away out of the midst of thee them that rejoice in thy pride, and thou shalt no more be haughty, because of my holy mountain. I will also leave in the midst of thee an afflicted and poor people, and they shall trust in the name of the Lord. The remnant of Israel shall not do iniquity, nor speak lies, neither shall a deceitful tongue be found in their mouth. For they shall feed and lie down, and none shall make them afraid. Sing, O daughter of Zion, shout, O Israel, be glad and rejoice with all the heart, O daughter of Jerusalem. The Lord hath taken away thy judgments, he hath cast out thine enemy. The King of Israel, even the Lord, is in the midst of thee. Thou shalt not see evil any more. In that day it shall be said to Jerusalem, Fear thou not, and to Zion, let not thine hands be slack. The Lord thy God in the midst of thee is mighty. He will save, he will rejoice over thee with joy. He will rest in his love, he will joy over thee with singing. I will gather them that are sorrowful for the solemn assembly, who are of thee to whom the reproach of it was a burden. Behold, at that time I will undo all that afflict thee, and I will save her that halteth, and gather her that was driven out, and I will get them praise and fame in every land where they have been put to shame. At that time will I bring you again, even in the time that I gather you, for I will make you a name and a praise among all people of the earth, when I turn back your captivity before your eyes, saith the Lord.
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2: 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I'm Bob Lapine from Mornings on Family Radio. 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

Isaac Watts grew up in a church where only the Psalms were sung, and it frustrated him as a child because the Psalms had no direct praise for Jesus by name. Believing that both the Old and New Testaments tell a unified story, Watts began interpreting the Psalms in light of the gospel. One example of that work is the hymn, Jesus Shall Reign. Watts presents Jesus as the righteous king, fulfilling Solomon's prayer for justice and blessing. He defended this approach, saying, I'm just doing what David would have done if he had lived in the days of Christianity.

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1: Hear the word. Reading from Romans 15, verses 5 through 7. Now the God of patience and consolation grant you to be like-minded one toward another according to Christ Jesus, that ye may be with one mind and one mouth glorify God, even the Father of our Lord Jesus Christ. Wherefore receive ye one another, as Christ also received us to the glory of God. Reading from Romans 15, verses 5 through 7.

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Blessed is the man who trusts in Him. 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
1: Whether you realize it or not, whether you feel it or not, you are living in the midst of a spiritual battle. 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I'm Bob Lapine from Mornings on Family Radio. The Bible tells us we are to put on the whole armor of God to withstand the strategies of the evil one. 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

In Isaiah 62, the prophet is speaking to God's people, and he says, God is going to change your name. You will no more be called forsaken, and your land will no more be called desolate. But he gives them new names. You shall be called, My Delight is in Her, and your land will be called married. That word married is actually the Hebrew word Beulah.

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1: Well, life in this fallen world is complex. We live with insecurities and anxieties and with questions, unanswered questions about our relationships, marriage, parenting, ministry, and of course, questions about God himself and his ways. Well, today we set out to try and answer one of your questions on Ask Pastor John, a weekday feature from Desiring God here on Family Radio. Listeners send me questions, I find the best ones, and put them to longtime pastor and author John Piper. And together we open our Bibles for answers. I'm your host, Tony Ranke, with today's question. We're going to close out the week with a question from me, Pastor John, about one of Paul's most profound statements of applied theology. And it's too often overlooked, I think. It's on my mind because I heard you recently explain it off air. You were leading us in a devotional at a Desiring God leadership team meeting, something that we do to open up every meeting together. We gather together and begin with a brief devotional and pray together to kind of focus our minds and our hearts before we go on to plan and dream and make decisions. You know, last time we met as a leadership team, you led us in a study of Galatians 4, verses 4 to 7. It was a great little devotional. The guys in the room were all met pretty powerfully there as you explained this cry, Abba, Father, Abba, Father. And as soon as you were done, I was like, wow, I want to record and share this with the APJ audience. So here we are now on record. This Abba, Father cry. What exactly is this experience? What's happening to us and in us? Is this Abba, Father cry my own cry? Is it the Holy Spirit crying in and through me? Explain all this, and then does this text apply to struggling believers? Does this cry, Abba, Father, apply to Christians when they're struggling? How so, if it does? Explain all of this for us on the podcast today, if you would.
2: What I have found, Tony, over the years is that being a Christian hedonist, that is, being a person who believes that God is most glorified in us when we are most satisfied in Him, what this has done to me is make me hungry for experiential theology. Yes. In other words, I have a discontent with theology that floats in the air above my life, with no connection to my living now or living forever. So I am on high alert when I read the Bible for statements that are intensely theological and intensely experiential. Mm. And one of those texts that took hold of me months ago is Galatians 4, 4 through 6. So let me read the text and break it into four parts, and then I'll address some of those things you asked. The first part, when the fullness of time had come, God sent forth his son, born of woman, born under the law. Stop. So there's the incarnation, and the life of Jesus lived perfectly under the law in fulfillment of the law. And then the text goes on, part two. He came to redeem those who were under the law. Stop. So when Jesus died, a redemption price was paid to set free slaves of sin and death, slaves of law-keeping. A kind of legal transaction happened by which the Father satisfied all the demands of his own justice and purchased for himself a people. Third, the text goes on, so he redeemed those who were under the law, so that we might receive adoption as sons. Stop. Now, the effect of that legal redemption, that price that was paid, was that God now legally possesses a people for himself. He bought them. They are legally his children. He's adopted them, paid the necessary price for them. They are sons of God. Now, last part, verse 6. And because you are sons, so the legal transaction has taken place at the cross, because you are sons, God has sent the Spirit of His Son into our hearts, crying, Abba, Father. Now, this is where that magnificent, glorious theology in the first three parts of those verses becomes intensely experiential. Up till now, we have incarnation, we have redemption, we have legal transactions on the cross securing our adoption. All of that is historical outside of us. That's not inside of us. This is different. Now, he says, our hearts are in view, our hearts, the place of spiritual experience, the experience of perceptions and experience of affections. Because we are legally sons, God gives us the experience of sons. The Spirit of the Son of God is sent into our hearts, and He cries in our hearts, Abba, Father. Now that should shake everybody up and make every Christian say, oh, okay, have I experienced that? Am I real? Now, Paul had already said just a few verses earlier, chapter 3, verse 26, that we are sons of God through faith. So there are at least three ways that we can talk about becoming sons of God. One, Ephesians 1, 5 says, we're predestined before the foundation of the world for adoption as sons. Number two, Galatians 4, 5, we just read it, says, we are redeemed so that we might become sons. And third, now Galatians 3, 26 says, we are sons of God through faith. Predestination is not an experience in the heart. Redemption is not an experience in the heart. It's on the cross. But faith is an experience in the heart. And that's what Paul is describing when he says that God sent the Spirit of His Son into our hearts, crying, Abba, Father. So let's think. Let's think about this experience for just a moment. Every Christian has experienced this. And if that shakes you up and you say, I can't remember when I got the Spirit crying, Abba, Father, well, just listen carefully. Every Christian has experienced this, at least in some measure. Some of us have been so badly taught, or not taught at all, that we experienced this, we really did, and we had no idea what was happening to us. No one ever explained it to us. Oh, how keenly interested we should be in understanding what has happened to us to make us Christians, and how we should understand our experiences as Christians. Paul is not saying that God sent the Spirit of His Son into a few special Christians, crying Abba, Father, like pastors. That's what He does to all the redeemed sons of God. So what is it like? What is this experience of the Spirit of the Son of God crying in our hearts, Abba, Father? So let's, to answer that question, let's bring in the really close parallel from Romans 8, 15 and 16, which goes like this. You did not receive the spirit of slavery to fall back into fear, but you have received the spirit of adoption as sons, by whom we cry, Abba, Father, the Spirit Himself bearing witness with our spirit that we are the children of God. So in Galatians 4, 5, Paul says the Spirit is poured into our hearts, He Himself crying, Abba, Father. But in Romans 8, 15, he says, we have received the Spirit and we cry, Abba, Father. So is this an experience of us crying, Abba, Father, from our heart, or the Spirit crying, Abba, Father, in our heart? And then verse 16 of Romans 8, the next verse, gives us the answer. The Spirit himself bearing witness with our spirit that we are the children of God. We don't hear a voice inside of us saying, Abba, Father, as though we were separate from the experience, watching it happen and then deciding whether we like it or not. That's not at all what's happening here. This is the Spirit of the Son of God taking possession of God's child and giving voice. He's giving voice to the child, his spirit, witnessing with our spirit, a voice, our voice inside our heart, a voice of recognition, a voice of affection, a voice of joy. It says something like this: I have God as my Father. He has paid for me. He has adopted me. He cares for me. He wants me. He loves me. He protects me. He provides for me. He has made me an heir of all that he owns. God is my Father. Now, the word crying, Abba Father, doesn't mean lament. I mean, in English, the word cry is so often connected with weep.
1: Yeah.
2: That's not the meaning here. This is a cry of joy, unspeakable joy. It's the same word used when the children back in the Gospels said, Hosanna, Hosanna to the Son of David. They were crying that. And that's the way we should hear the word crying here, not weeping, but crying. Hosanna, Father, Abba, I can't believe I'm a child. That's the spirit of this cry. And the word Abba is the Aramaic word used by Jesus himself in speaking to his father in Mark 14:36, when Paul chooses to use this Aramaic word taken over into Greek. It isn't a Greek word. He takes it straight over and transliterates it in Greek as Abba. When he does that, he makes clear that we are being drawn into the very experience of the Son of God. The Son of God called his Father, Abba, Father, and that word stuck with the early church because the Holy Spirit creates the very experience of the Son of God towards his Father in our hearts so that we are sensing the same kinship with God that the Son of God has as our elder brother in the family.

that we are being drawn into the very experience of the Son of God. The Son of God called his Father, Abba, Father, and that word stuck with the early church because the Holy Spirit creates the very experience of the Son of God towards his Father in our hearts so that we are sensing the same kinship with God that the Son of God has as our elder brother in the family. So this experience is the inner voice of the Spirit-indwelt child of God. It's the experience of God's Spirit causing to rise up in us a spiritual sight of God's blood-bought fatherly care and a spiritual taste of the sweetness of Christ's own love for his Father. It's the Spirit of the Son crying, Abba, Father, in and with our spirit. Now, let me make one more connection that I had never seen before when I was thinking about this a while back. In John 7:37, Jesus stood up and it says he cried out, if anyone thirsts, let him come to me and drink. Whoever believes in me, as the scripture has said, out of his heart will flow rivers of living water. And then he adds this, now this he said about the Spirit. So believing is described as the thirsty soul coming to Jesus to drink. And the effect of that drinking, that believing, Jesus says in John 4:14, is that we will never be thirsty again. The water will become a spring of water, ever self-replenishing. And then he says in 7:38, John 7:38, no, more than a spring, a river, a river. And then he adds, this is the Spirit. This is the experience of the Holy Spirit, the Spirit of the Son of God, the Spirit of the risen Son of God. The sight and the taste of God becoming our all-satisfying Father through Christ. So you asked, Tony, how this applies to a struggling believer. So may I put it like this. When Jesus was trying to help his disciples experience the loving provision of God as their Father in Matthew 6, remember, where he said, don't be anxious about anything. Matthew 6:25-33, your heavenly Father feeds them. Your heavenly Father knows that you need them all. In other words, he's trying to persuade these disciples, if you follow me, come to me, trust me, God Almighty will be your all-providing Father. And then he says, oh, ye of little faith. So I take that to be the struggler. Right? I mean, yeah. What else is struggle except I hear John Piper talk about this. I don't know if my faith reflects what he's just described. Mm-hmm. That's who I'm talking to right now. So what did Jesus say when he said, oh, ye of little faith, get out of here. I'm done with you. Thank God. He doesn't do that. Instead, he gave them 8 reasons to trust their Heavenly Father. He didn't throw them out. He named them as little faith strugglers, and then he kept on pleading with them, listen to me, I'm talking about the birds, I'm talking about the lilies, there are 8 reasons to trust him as our Father. So I would say to all strugglers, and I'll stop with this, get to know what has happened to you. Get to know it. You got to learn it from the Bible. You can't learn it any other way. We can't interpret what has happened to us if we don't read our Bibles through and through. Get a biblical understanding of how you came to faith, because you probably don't know how you came to faith if nobody's taught you truly. Get a biblical understanding of all those motions in your heart. You can't even name them. You can't describe them. You don't know what's going on inside of you when the Holy Spirit is stirring you up from within. God is very patient with his children
as they grow up in

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1: That is experiential theology at its finest. Thank you, Pastor John, for committing that to the podcast. Appreciate it.
2: Glorious.
1: It is. Amen. It really is.
2: The more I think about it, the more precious it is.
1: Amen.
2: And the more I think, pastors, come on.
1: Yeah.
2: Come on. What is this silly stuff you're doing on the weekends, trying to help people make money or get along and not telling people the riches of what's happened to them?
1: Yeah. There's an urgency in these truths, an incredible experience being explained by Paul. Thank you for recording this for us, Pastor John. I appreciate it. And thank you all for joining us today. 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

0: Charles Wesley was born December 18, 1707, and although he was ordained in the Church of England, he continued to struggle to find peace with God. That all changed on May 21, 1738.
1: And can it be that I should gain?
0: He was recovering from an illness and was reading the book of Galatians. Wesley wrote that he finally gave himself to Christ and in that moment found peace and assurance in Jesus' saving love. Just 2 days later, he began writing hymns. One of the very first that he wrote, written out of his own conversion experience, remains much beloved today.

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2: I don't find saving grace in Scripture being offered to people who are sick unto death in a hospital room. 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You are a new creation in Christ. And that's grace.
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We'd like to invite you, wherever you are around the world, to raise your voice and get in on singing together Psalm 115. Let everything that has breath praise the Lord. You may.

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1: Fortunately, God granted me a special miracle that I was with my mother right before she was ready to leave. And fortunately, at her age, she received the Lord. And I told her if she would just look upon Jesus, he would take you to heaven. And that night she left at 10:30.

0: It's not a very special message because I didn't have a happy childhood. The miracle that I have is Jesus in my heart, knowing that at my age now, I will see my mother in heaven.
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1: 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I'm Bob Lapine from Mornings on Family Radio. 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

think about the extent of human population, as vast as it is, transcending racial barriers and the barriers of time and space in many ways, and then say to yourself, this God, who is sovereign over the affairs of all of these billions of people, actually knows my name and cares about

Psalm 121 is one of my favorite psalms. Notice the phraseology begins, "He who watches over you will not slumber." Indeed, here it comes again. Watches over Israel, the whole people of God, will neither slumber nor sleep. The Lord watches over you.

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1: Romans 10:17 says, "Faith comes by hearing, and hearing by the word of God." Take just a moment now. 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
2: Acts chapter 20. From Miletus, he sent to Ephesus and called for the elders of the church. And when they had come to him, he said to them, "You know, from the first day that I came to Asia, in what manner I always lived among you, serving the Lord with all humility, with many tears and trials which happened to me by the plotting of the Jews, how I kept back nothing that was helpful, but proclaimed it to you, and taught you publicly and from house to house, testifying to Jews and also to Greeks, repentance toward God and faith toward our Lord Jesus Christ. And see, now I go bound in the Spirit to Jerusalem, not knowing the things that will happen to me there, except that the Holy Spirit testifies in every city, saying that chains and tribulations await me. But none of these things move me, nor do I count my life dear to myself, so that I may finish my race with joy and the ministry which I receive from the Lord Jesus to testify to the gospel of the grace of God. And indeed, now I know that you all, among whom I have gone preaching the kingdom of God, will see my face no more. Therefore, I testify to you this day that I am innocent of the blood of all men, for I have not shunned to declare to you the whole counsel of God. Therefore, take heed to yourselves and to all the flock, among which the Holy Spirit has made you overseers, to shepherd the church of God which he purchased with his own blood. For I know this, that after my departure, savage wolves will come in among you, not sparing the flock. Also from among yourselves men will rise up, speaking perverse things, to draw away the disciples after themselves. Therefore watch, and remember that for 3 years I did not cease to warn everyone night and day with tears. So now, brethren, I commend you to God and to the word of his grace, which is able to build you up and give you an inheritance among all those who are sanctified. I have coveted no one's silver or gold or apparel. Yes, you yourselves know that these hands have provided for my necessities and for those who were with me. I have shown you in every way, by laboring like this, that you must support the weak. And remember the words of the Lord Jesus, that he said, 'It is more blessed to give than to receive.'" And when he had said these things, he knelt down and prayed with them all. Then they all wept freely and fell on Paul's neck and kissed him, sorrowing most of all for the words which he spoke, that they would see his face no more. And they accompanied him to the ship. Acts chapter 21. Now it came to pass that when we had departed from them and set sail, running a straight course, we came to Kos, the following day to Rhodes, and from there to Patara. And finding a ship sailing over to Phoenicia, we went aboard and set sail. When we had sighted Cyprus, we passed it on the left, sailed to Syria, and landed at Tyre, for there the ship was to unload her cargo. And finding disciples, we stayed there 7 days. They told Paul through the Spirit not to go up to Jerusalem. When we had come to the end of those days, we departed and went on our way, and they all accompanied us, with wives and children, till we were out of the city, and we knelt down on the shore and prayed. When we had taken our leave of one another, we boarded the ship, and they returned home. And when we had finished our voyage from Tyre, we came to Ptolemais, greeted the brethren, and stayed with them 1 day. On the next day, we who were Paul's companions departed and came to Caesarea and entered the house of Philip the evangelist, who was one of the seven, and stayed with him. Now this man had 4 virgin daughters who prophesied. And as we stayed many days, a certain prophet named Agabus came down from Judea. When he had come to us, he took Paul's belt, bound his own hands and feet, and said, "Thus says the Holy Spirit, so shall the Jews at Jerusalem bind the man who owns this belt and deliver him into the hands of the Gentiles." Now, when we heard these things, both we and those from that place pleaded with him not to go up to Jerusalem. Then Paul answered, "What do you mean by weeping and breaking my heart? For I am ready not only to be bound, but also to die at Jerusalem for the name of the Lord Jesus." So when he would not be persuaded, we ceased, saying, "The will of the Lord be done." And after those days, we packed and went up to Jerusalem. Also, some of the disciples from Caesarea went with us and brought with them a certain Mnason of Cyprus, an early disciple with whom we were to lodge. And when we had come to Jerusalem, the brethren received us gladly. On the following day, Paul went in with us to James, and all the elders were present. When he had greeted them, he told in detail those things which God had done among the Gentiles through his ministry. And when they heard it, they glorified the Lord. And they said to him, "You see, brother, how many myriads of Jews there are who have believed, and they are all zealous for the law. But they have been informed about you that you teach all the Jews who are among the Gentiles to forsake Moses, saying that they ought not to circumcise their children, nor to walk according to the customs. What then? The assembly must certainly meet, for they will hear that you have come. Therefore do what we tell you. We have four men who have taken a vow. Take them and be purified with them, and pay their expenses so that they may shave their heads, and that all may know that those things of which they were informed concerning you are nothing, but that you yourself also walk orderly and keep the law. But concerning the Gentiles who believe, we have written and decided that they should observe no such thing, except that they should keep themselves from things offered to idols, from blood, from things strangled, and from sexual immorality." Then Paul took them in, and the next day, having been purified with them, entered the temple to announce the expiration of the days of purification, at which time an offering should be made for each one of them. Now when the 7 days were almost ended, the Jews from Asia, seeing him in the temple, stirred up the whole crowd and laid hands on him, crying out, "Men of Israel, help! This is the man who teaches all men everywhere against the people, the law, and this place. And furthermore, he also brought Greeks into the temple and has defiled this holy place." For they had previously seen Trophimus the Ephesian with him in the city, whom they supposed that Paul had brought into the temple. And all the city was disturbed, and the people ran together, seized Paul, and dragged him out of the temple, and immediately the doors were shut. Now, as they were seeking to kill him, news came to the commander of the garrison that all Jerusalem was in an uproar. He immediately took soldiers and centurions and ran down to them. And when they saw the commander and the soldiers, they stopped beating Paul. Then the commander came near and took him, and commanded him to be bound with two chains, and he asked who he was and what he had done. And some among the multitude cried one thing and some another. So when he could not ascertain the truth because of the tumult, he commanded him to be taken into the barracks. When he reached the stairs, he had to be carried by the soldiers because of the violence of the mob. For the multitude of the people followed after, crying out, "Away with him!" Then, as Paul was about to be led into the barracks, he said to the commander, "May I speak to you?" He replied, "Can you speak Greek? Are you not the Egyptian who some time ago stirred up a rebellion and led the 4,000 assassins out into the wilderness?" But Paul said, "I am a Jew from Tarsus, in Cilicia, a citizen of no mean city, and I implore you, permit me to speak to the people." So when he had given him permission, Paul stood on the stairs and motioned with his hand to the people. And when there was a great silence, he spoke to them in the Hebrew language.
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4: Thank you.

John 11, verses 25 and 26. Jesus said to her, "I am the resurrection and the life. The one who believes in me will live, even though they die. And whoever lives by believing in me will never die."

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He created music to teach truth, to admonish us, and to bring us back to the place of hope and security. 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

Whether you realize it or not, whether you feel it or not, you are living in the midst of a spiritual battle. There is a spiritual war happening around us. I'm Bob Lapine from Mornings on Family Radio. The Bible tells us we are to put on the whole armor of God to withstand the strategies of the evil one. And this week during Mornings on Family Radio, we'll take a look at what spiritual warfare looks like and how we should respond. 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

Psalm 46, 1 through 3. God is our refuge and strength, a very present help in trouble. Therefore, we will not fear, though the earth gives way, though the mountains be moved into the heart of the sea, though its waters roar and foam, though the mountains tremble at its swelling.

Rejoice always. Pray without ceasing. In everything, give thanks. For this is the will of God in Christ Jesus for you. 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

How precious are your thoughts to me, O God. How great is the sum of them. If I should count them, they would be more in number than the sand. When I awake, I am still with you. Family Radio.

0: When Jesus healed a man who had been blind since birth, why didn't everyone celebrate the miracle? Today on Truth for Life Weekend, Alistair Begg examines the response of the religious leaders and considers why, so often, the same kind of opposition appears when people come to faith in Christ today.
1: I invite you to turn with me to John chapter 9. Now we're going to read the section in chapter 9 just at one point, and then we're going to pray together. Verse 35, Jesus heard that they had thrown him out, and when he found him, he said, "Do you believe in the Son of Man?" Father, we pray that with our Bibles open and our hearts, we trust, seeking and sensitive to your truth, that the Spirit of God will be our teacher, so that both in speaking and in hearing, in understanding and in believing and in living out the gospel, that we might be enabled in everything by you, the living God. We cast ourselves completely dependent upon you in this time. In Jesus' name, amen. Well, we come in for the fourth time to the ninth chapter of John's Gospel. And last time, we noted the formalism of the Pharisees, and we considered the fear of the parents. It actually says right there in verse 22, his parents said this because they were afraid of the Jews. The Jews were such an intimidating presence that the man's parents had determined they would fudge the question that was addressed to them, and at the same time they would pass the buck. And they said, "Why don't you ask our son, the one who had been born blind and now can see, why don't you ask him?" Verse 23, "He is of age." We come now to our third word, which we managed unsuccessfully to reach last time, and that word is faith. Faith. When we use the word faith, many things come to mind. Some of us may think that faith in the New Testament is akin to going to the hairdressers, whereby you sit in a chair and you entrust your head and your hair to somebody that you may have met or may never have met. And there is a measure of faith involved in that. You take your money to the bank and you give it to them in good faith that they will actually do what they said, look after it, and give it back to you at least the same amount, if not a wee bit more. Or you go to the pharmacist, you ask for your prescription, they fill the prescription, they put it in a little plastic thing,